0: RTI said the partnership will strengthen Croatia's role as a key gateway for European supply chains in the southeast. The deal will give HŽ Cargo greater access to international transport corridors, while RTI will expand its presence across the Balkan region. Bratislava has recorded its highest temperature ever, with thermometers reaching 39.9 degrees Celsius on Monday afternoon. The Slovak Hydrometeorological Institute, or SHMU, confirmed the record was measured at Koliba, where temperatures came just one-tenth of a degree short of 40 degrees. As extremely hot weather is expected to continue, residents are advised to stay hydrated, avoid prolonged exposure to the sun, and take extra care during the peak afternoon heat.
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0: New rules aimed at ensuring equal pay for equal work are now being fully enforced in Slovakia. Although the law came into effect in June, employers were given until the end of July to update their pay structures. From this week, labor inspectorates can begin checking whether companies are complying. The legislation implements an EU directive and is intended to help reduce the gender pay gap. Labor Minister Erik Tomáš says women in Slovakia still earn, on average, 16% less than men. According to him, employees will now be able to request information not only about their own salary, but also about the average pay for comparable positions, allowing them to see whether they are being paid fairly. If a pay gap of more than 5% cannot be objectively justified, employers will have to correct it. Workers who believe they have been treated unfairly can also turn to the labor inspectorate. Companies that fail to comply could face fines of up to 100,000 euros. According to Veronika Čábi from the Ministry of Labor's Gender Equality Department, the law also protects employees who exercise these rights. Employers are prohibited from discriminating against workers who request pay information or seek to challenge unequal treatment. The legislation also introduces new reporting requirements. From next year, companies with more than 250 employees will have to submit annual pay reports, while firms with between 100 and 250 employees will report every 3 years. Employers must also ensure that recruitment practices are non-discriminatory, including the use of gender-neutral job titles in job advertisements.
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0: Welcome to Slovakia Today on Radio Slovakia International. I'm your host, Ben Pasco. With me, as usual, for this Tuesday edition is Romana Šundelíková at the sound desk. For today's show, we are lucky to welcome the Israeli ambassador to Slovakia, Mr. Kobi Janovsky. I met with Mr. Janovsky at a cafe to discuss relations between Slovakia and Israel, opportunities to strengthen these ties between the two countries, as well as what it's been like for him moving to Slovakia. Of course, we also talked about the current situation in the Middle East. To begin the interview, I asked Mr. Janovsky to tell us a bit about how he came to be the Israeli ambassador in Slovakia.
1: Thank you very much for having me today. My name is Kobi Janovsky. I'm an ambassador of Israel to Slovakia. I've been here for 6 months already, and I'm a career diplomat. So this is my first position as an ambassador. Before that, I served in China and Japan. So my main background is in Asia, but I also stayed a bit dealing with Middle East division, Middle East affairs, which is the most exciting thing to deal with Israel. We were trying to build peace, and then October 7 happened. But now being in Slovakia is very exciting for me because we have so much things to do together and so much shared history. So what brought me here? Of course, the interest of doing something here in Europe between Israel and Slovakia. Very interesting, very important country for Israel.
0: Before we get into things like Slovak-Israel relations and the important stuff we want to talk about, I guess we have to talk about the elephant in the room and the thing everybody wants to know. The conflict in Gaza, or the situation in Gaza. I guess you must get this question all the time. You're not a member of the government or currently active in the IDF. How do you deal with this question all the time? Or what do you say about the situation in Gaza?
1: Of course, I'm not part of the government, but I do represent the government. I'm a diplomat, and of course the situation with Gaza, it's maybe the most severe situation that we are dealing with. We were in war in the last almost 3 years since October 7th, since this massacre started. We had people inside of Gaza, and now fortunately everyone went back, including the dead bodies, and we are moving to this next stage, which is maybe make sure that Hamas will not be a threat to Israel. Disarming Hamas. We will not accept Hamas to be a governing force in Gaza as a terror regime that has the charter of destroying Israel. And we need to change the education books in Gaza. So maybe some of your listeners, they don't understand exactly what is the main problem that we have with Gaza. But the main problem is that there is a radicalization of the society there. And in order for us to have a future together and to move forward to the next step, we need to make sure that the education system in Gaza will accept Israel as a neighbor. And this is the most important part. So we are moving forward with Gaza. We don't have any territorial aspirations in Gaza. We want to make sure that we don't need to face this situation anymore. And to move forward, the next two steps, maybe the most important steps, is to make sure that it will not be a security threat to Israel and that it will be de-radicalized, meaning that we'll change the education books and that people will accept us living next to each other.
0: I guess we should mention at the same time, though, there is this conflict, but there's also conflict with Lebanon right now. And what's the situation between Israel and Lebanon now?
1: We need to be more accurate. We don't have a conflict with Lebanon. The conflict is with Hezbollah, which is a proxy of Iran, a Shia proxy, also a terror regime that is aiming to destroy Israel. So we have a problem with Hezbollah that is sitting in our border. Also in Lebanon, we don't have any territorial aspirations. We don't have any will to conquer anything in Lebanon. We just need to make sure that our citizens in the border will be safe and they will not be threatened by Hezbollah, that they are firing rockets on a daily basis. So our northern border should be protected and secured as well. So this is our problem with Lebanon. I have to mention, this is very important that people don't know it, that recently we signed the framework agreement between the Lebanese government and Israel. And the most important part of this framework agreement is that Hezbollah is a shared enemy of the Lebanese people and Israel. So this is something that if you want to maybe to have some a bit more knowledge about the situation between Israel and Lebanon, this is something very important to understand, that there is a terror organization, although they are Lebanese, but they are Shia Lebanese and they are taking orders from Iran, and they are the shared enemy of the Lebanese people and Israel. And we have the same will to live in peace. Israel doesn't have any territorial aspirations in Lebanon. And we signed an agreement saying that we are moving forward for the next steps and Lebanon will be in charge of the security of Lebanon, meaning that Israel, the IDF, is moving back. We have to make sure that we are not there. This is what we are aiming for. But number one, we will not have any terror attacks on the northern border from this terrible terror organization.
0: Thank you. And now I guess we can get down to what the listeners really want to hear about. We talked about Israel today, and we'll get down to Slovakia today. And as you mentioned, you've been here 6 months. So what's it been like with your Middle Eastern background, with your background in Asia? How's it been adjusting to Slovakia?
1: So before my career background, I'm also my family is originally from Eastern Europe. My grandparents were born in Poland. One grandma was born in Romania. I'm Jewish, obviously. They moved to Israel after the Second World War. They were Holocaust survivors. So there is something that connects me to this region. So my Jewish background, my Jewish heritage, the connection between Slovakia and Israel goes way back, way, way, way in history, in modern history, of course, but we have so many in common, and it's a privilege to represent my country here because there's so many things to do, and I'm putting the conflict aside. I'm saying that, of course, what Israel is dealing now, it's existential, and we have to deal with it, and all over the world that we have criticizing us, and this is part of the game, we understand it, but as a country with so many faces and so many things to offer, I think my job here is to build bridges between Slovakia and Israel. And this is what we are trying to do. And I think these bridges can be built quite easily because there is so much understanding between the two countries, and we have a shared history. The Jewish history of Slovakia, of course, the history of the establishment of the State of Israel with the help from Czechoslovakia, that not many people know it, and also about the image that the two countries have with each other. We look at each other as friends, as like-minded countries, as countries that we can do things together. This is my main job here in Slovakia.
0: Also, how can you deeper describe the relations, current relations, between Slovakia and Israel today?
1: Our relations started when Slovakia was established in 1993. We have an embassy, a Slovak embassy in Tel Aviv, that was established, that was opened in 1994. The Israeli embassy in Slovakia opened in 2006. So the relations have

0: businesses, like-minded countries. We both see eye to eye on how we deal with daily life, daily things. And so unlike we have with other countries, the Slovakia is for us a country that we don't have any boundaries of building relations with.
1: You mentioned your grandparents were Holocaust survivors. We met at a Holocaust memorial. What's your feeling about how Slovakia is dealing with its past in the Holocaust?
0: So first I would say that I will say a compliment. I think that Slovakia did a lot. I think that Slovakia, and especially in the first term of Prime Minister Fico, the establishment of Serge Holocaust Memorial, Holocaust Museum, it was a big step. Also facing the crimes of the past by establishing the 9th of September as the Holocaust Memorial Day of Slovakia. That were major steps. I think that the education system is dealing with it. But we see a kind of a phenomenon that we see all over the world, not just in Slovakia. I think Slovakia is still in a good position, but all over the world we see that 8 years after the Holocaust, it's very easy to deny what happened back then because the living evidence are dying. And if we don't do a change in the education system, then it will be easier to accept deniers, to accept haters, to accept neo-Nazis. And this is something that we have expectations that will be more, will put more emphasis on that also from the Slovak government. I think they are doing good, but need to do more. And there is no limit to what you can do, because the question is how many people in Eastern Slovakia, for example, in Poprad, knows about the deportation of the girls. I don't know. How many people in knows about SEDS. This is something that should be engraved in the Slovak education system, and this is something that we have expectations from the Slovak government. And again, I'm saying that, that they are doing good, but still there is more to do.
1: So back to Slovakia and Israel today, there's something called the Tatra Negev Initiative. And so what is this, and what kind of opportunities are we talking about?
0: So this is something that we initiated in the embassy. Tatra, of course, everyone knows this is the high mountains in central and eastern Slovakia, and Negev is the Israeli desert. Israel is we are a small country. We have 20,000 square kilometers, which is the half size of Slovakia. 60% of it is a desert. And the desert region, it's called the Negev. So it's kind of the image of connecting the dry, the arid area of Israel with the snowy mountains of Slovakia. This is the image that we are trying to create, the opportunities to create some, to build bridges between Israel and Slovakia. What Israel can offer to Slovakia, what kind of innovation, solutions we can introduce to Slovakia, and vice versa. What can Slovakia be relevant to Israel? Because, again, we started with Gaza, and you called it the elephant in the room, and everybody's speaking. When I'm sure when I will ask people what do they think about Israel, I know that the image of my country is not doing good. We are not in a good position, and most people will speak about the conflict and about the war, and this is something that we need to face. But this is not the narrative of the state of Israel. I'm very proud of my country because what we can offer. We are a leading country in innovation, in medical, in cyber, agriculture, education, top of the world, top of state of the art, what we have to offer. And culture, of course, tourism. We are a country with a lot of faces and we have a lot to offer. And this is what we are trying to do. We are trying to introduce and to make sure that people know what Israel can contribute. And this is the Tatra Negev Initiative, to introduce Israel innovation to Slovakia in order to open the door and to make sure that it will be beneficial for both sides.
1: I know that Slovakia has bought a lot of arms and I think anti-aircraft systems and different weapons from Israel. What other kind of businesses is going on between Israel and Slovakia?
0: So yes, Slovakia bought an air defense system, which is to protect Slovakia's skies. But we have a lot going on in medical. Israeli hospitals are best in the world. We have an hospital in Israel that was just ranked number 8 in the world. Our medical system is very unique and very, very, very smart. So this is something that we can introduce to Slovakia. We are thinking about working together in the education system, meaning that the Israel has a nice model on how to identify gifted kids in a very young age, which is a very, very unique system that Israel created, and we can offer to maybe build something very similar in Slovakia. When was it? 2 weeks ago? A month ago, we had 40 degrees Celsius in Slovakia, which I escaped the Middle East to come to Central Europe in order to escape this heat. And I get and people are talking about drought in Slovakia for the first time. And if you have drought in Slovakia, then your number one partner for water technologies is Israel, for example. We are talking from the drip irrigation systems to create agriculture, and you can come to the desert in Israel and you see the miracle of agriculture in the desert of Israel, but also how to create

0: water, drinking water, or agricultural water from the sea, from the sea. We are leading country. When I was a kid, and I'm not that old, I remember we had commercials in the TV saying that Israel is drying because we are a very, very arid country. Israel is drying, so save water. Now we are exporting water. For example, Jordan is dependent on water from Israel. That's something that not many people know. So we have a lot of things to offer. So we put aside the defense cooperation, which is important, and it's a different topic. I'm talking about things that are civil and are very, very appealing for Slovakia. And I don't think that you have a lot of countries that can provide this kind of solutions like Israel does.
1: And then what about from the other side? What can Slovakia offer to Israel? What kind of Slovak companies are going there?
0: So I think Slovakia can be very appealing for Israeli companies because, of course, number one is the location. It's a very good location in Central Europe, and 1 hour you're in Vienna and 2 hours you're in Hungary. It's a very great, it's a great location for Israelis to start their businesses in Europe and to expand all over Europe. Second, I think that Slovak, you have talents here. People speak English, people are highly educated, people are very, they have an entrepreneurial spirit like Israel does. So there is something that can be, it can connect people. So I think that Israeli companies, when I'm speaking about doing business together between Israel and Slovakia, I'm not just saying that they can buy technologies from Israel. I'm not just saying that we need to sell each other. I'm saying that we can create things together. We can have a research and development. We can develop things together. This is something, this will be the next step. Not just to do old school business, not just the market. I'm talking about how can Israeli companies have a factory or some research center here in Slovakia, in cyber, in medical technologies, with Slovak engineers, with Slovak knowledge, with Slovak brains. This is the connection that we can have.
1: Well, you mentioned Israel is half the size of Slovakia. I mean, you have a very interesting political situation there. You have the different situations happening there. One of the biggest problems in Slovakia today is brain drain with the young people leaving. Do you face the same thing in Israel, or how do you manage to keep your young people in Israel?
0: So, yeah, it's also, I think, first, I don't know, I'm not an expert. I think that the European borders, which is very easy to immigrate, makes it the brain drain. It's very easy. And in Israel, you know, we have some kind of a shared responsibility that I don't think you see it in other countries. It's also connected to our political or maybe security challenges. But Israelis have some kind of a responsibility of staying in Israel and making sure that they contribute to this country because, you know, it's also a Jewish understanding. And you see it with our situation around the world. We feel that if we are not creating something for our own, that it will not be happening in any other place. This is also a lesson from history. So, yes, we have brain drain, but I don't think it's in high numbers like you see in other places in the world. I think people feel comfortable in Israel. I think that the innovation ecosystem is very, very comfortable for Israel. And we see also a lot of Israeli talent, Jewish talents coming to Israel today. Also related to maybe the rise of anti-Semitism or hate against Israel and against the Jews in the world today. But so people are staying because of the responsibility and also because it's a very appealing, a very, very comfortable place to create businesses and to innovate. It's a very, very innovative country.
1: Well, and I guess geographically for Slovakia, there are direct flights from Bratislava to Tel Aviv. It's very close by and very easy to go back and forth between Israel and Slovakia.
0: So, yes, because Wizz Air moved their station from Vienna to Bratislava, then we have three direct flights a week from Bratislava to Tel Aviv. And now, just recently, they started from Poprad to the High Tatras, so can Israelis are, they love to travel. We have this kind of vagabond, you know, the drifters, the Jewish drifters, and so many, many Israelis will come to travel in the High Tatras. And now today, this is a message for business people. If they want to come for a meeting in Tel Aviv, maybe it will be easier for them than to take their car to Košice. three hours, you board the flight in Bratislava, and you arrive to Tel Aviv, and it's very, very comfortable and very easy. So, you know, I was in Japan and China. I remember these 11-hour flights from Tokyo to Tel Aviv, sometimes with connections in Europe, and China was even worse. So it's almost nothing. Just the connection between the countries is very comfortable. I'm not speaking about the Vienna airport, that it's we have eight daily flights between Israel and Austria.
1: About Slovakia, so you've been here 6 months. What can you say? I mean, Hebrew by itself is a different letters. I have some experience, quite a different language. How is your Slovak, and what can you say about the Slovak language?
0: My Slovak is terrible. I'm trying to learn Slovak, but I think that after studying Chinese and Japanese, my brain is not functioning this way anymore. But I'm trying. So you know, after 6 months, you start to recognize things, and you take some lessons, and you know, and it's a. I think it's one of the hardest languages in the world.
1: They say that, but how does it compare to Chinese and Japanese?
0: For me, it's harder.
1: That's what everybody says too. And so far, do you have some words that you learned or that you think is an important word to learn at the beginning?
0: Well, of course, you need the basics like "Ďakujem," "Dobre." It's very important. But I think for me, my team taught me that to say to them all the time, "Veľmi sa mi páči Slovensko." So it's very, very important for them to know that I love Slovakia, which is true. I really like Slovakia. It's a very comfortable and very nice place to for me to be.
1: And in my experience as coming here as a foreigner, people are very helpful, very proud of the country and want to show you everything. So what's been your experience? What's the favorite place you've seen that you can recommend for people to see in Slovakia?
0: Yes, I agree. People are very nice, very, very nice and very respectful. And I know that you said it in the beginning, I'm going back to that. It's not easy always to be in the situation of representing Israel, and I do it proudly, but I feel I understand the situation. And but people are very respectful, very caring, very, very nice. And it's so far been a great experience. Also, my daughter was born here, so it's also something very, very unique for me. I do love Bratislava. I think Bratislava is very livable. I know people are moving and saying Prague, Vienna, but it's a very livable place. It's very comfortable, very, very nice. I love Trenčín. I went there a few times. I think it's a beautiful city. Banská Bystrica, it's a very, very interesting place. And just last week or 2 weeks ago, I went to Tokaj Prefecture, which, you know, people identify Tokaj in Hungary, but it's also part of Slovakia. And it was a place that, you know, you only arrive there when you are ambassador. They invite you to some places, and I was very, very impressed. Beautiful, and people are so warm and so nice, and I went to some wineries there to try the Tokaj, famous Tokaj wine. So I've seen around a bit, only 6 months, so I have so many other places that I want to see. In September, I'm going to travel in the High Tatras. I'm going to go to the Slovak Paradise. So things are on my list, but so far, it's a beautiful, beautiful country with warm and very nice people.
1: And one thing Slovak is maybe not so famous for, but getting better, the cuisine. So what's your favorite Slovak food so far? Do you stand on the side of brinzové halušky or fried cheese? Or?
0: You know, the cuisine is not something, especially when you've been to China or Japan, which is so unique. And also, I think that Israeli cuisine is unbelievable. But I do like it because I remember my father was, he really liked Eastern European Jewish food. And you see similarities, you see with the goulash. But my favorite so far is the makové šulance. Yes, yes, which is the dumplings with the poppy seeds and the butter and sugar. I love it.
1: Thanks very much to Ambassador Kobi Janowski for taking the time to talk with us. If you'd like to hear the full interview, they're available on your podcast apps. 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Or please feel free to contact me directly at ben.pasco@stvr.sk. Thanks as usual to Romana Shumbilikova, our sound technician, for making me look so good. This is Ben Pasco signing off. Until next time, do po čutiam.

0: tu mačetko a iným stačí vietor. Idem.
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2: Equal pay law now fully enforced. NGO law ruled unconstitutional expires. Matica Slovenska marks 163rd anniversary. New equal pay rules are now being fully enforced in Slovakia. Employers can now be inspected for compliance after the transition period ended last week. The legislation gives workers greater access to pay information and aims to reduce the gender pay gap, while companies that fail to comply could face hefty fines. More on this in today's topical issue. A law imposing new obligations on non-governmental organizations officially expires on Tuesday after Slovakia's parliament failed to bring it into line with the constitution. Public defender of rights Robert Dobrovodsky said the legislation automatically ceases to be valid 6 months after the constitutional court's ruling was published. The court declared the law unconstitutional last December, saying requirements for NGOs to disclose donors and financial reports violated the rights to privacy, personal data protection, and freedom of association. It also struck down provisions requiring NGOs to respond to requests under the Freedom of Information Act. Dobrovodsky welcomed the law's expiry, saying it protects fundamental rights and prevents unnecessary administrative burdens on civil society organizations. Tuesday marks the anniversary of the founding of Matica Slovenska, one of Slovakia's oldest cultural institutions. It was established on the 4th of August, 1863, in Martin, and is remembered each year on the day of Matica Slovenska. The organization was the first nationwide Slovak association and the only officially permitted Slovak organization in the former Kingdom of Hungary. President Peter Pellegrini says Matica Slovenska has been a pillar of the country's national and cultural life for more than 160 years. He thanked everyone helping preserve Slovakia's traditions, history and cultural heritage. Parliamentary Speaker Richard Rashi also paid tribute. He said the institution has played a vital role in protecting the Slovak language, culture and historical memory. Rashi added that its legacy continues to strengthen national identity and highlights the importance of understanding Slovakia's history and cultural roots. Slovak logistics operator Rail Trans International, or RTI, and Croatia's HŽ Cargo are joining forces to create a new joint venture focused on intermodal freight transport. The company will link Croatian Adriatic ports with Central Europe, with a target of moving 500,000 tons of new cargo by 2028. RTI said the partnership will strengthen Croatia's role as a key gateway for European supply chains in the southeast. The deal will give HŽ Cargo greater access to international transport corridors, while RTI will expand its presence across the Balkan region. Bratislava has recorded its highest temperature ever, with thermometers reaching 39.9 degrees Celsius on Monday afternoon. The Slovak Hydrometeorological Institute, or SHMU, confirmed the record was measured at Koliba, where temperatures came just 0.1 degree short of 40 degrees. As extremely hot weather is expected to continue, residents are advised to stay hydrated, avoid prolonged exposure to the sun, and take extra care during the peak afternoon heat.
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2: New rules aimed at ensuring equal pay for equal work are now being fully enforced in Slovakia. Although the law came into effect in June, employers were given until the end of July to update their pay structures. From this week, labor inspectorates can begin checking whether companies are complying. The legislation implements an EU directive and is intended to help reduce the gender pay gap. Labor Minister Erik Tomáš says women in Slovakia still earn on average 16% less than men. According to him, employees will now be able to request information not only about their own salary, but also about the average pay for comparable positions, allowing them to see whether they are being paid fairly. If a pay gap of more than 5% cannot be objectively justified, employers will have to correct it. Workers who believe they have been treated unfairly can also turn to the labor inspectorate. Companies that fail to comply could face fines of up to 100,000 euros.
3: Vyplýva im to zo zákona.
2: According to Veronika Chavi from the Ministry of Labor's Gender Equality Department, the law also protects employees who exercise these rights. Employers are prohibited from discriminating against workers who request pay information or seek to challenge unequal treatment. The legislation also introduces new reporting requirements. From next year, companies with more than 250 employees will have to submit annual pay reports, while firms with between 100 and 250 employees will report every 3 years. Employers must also ensure that recruitment practices are non-discriminatory, including the use of gender-neutral job titles in job advertisements.
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0: Welcome to Slovakia Today on Radio Slovakia International. I'm your host, Ben Pasco. With me, as usual, for this Tuesday edition is Romana Šundelíková at the sound desk. For today's show, we are lucky to welcome the Israeli ambassador to Slovakia, Mr. Kobi Janovsky. I met with Mr. Janovsky at a cafe to discuss relations between Slovakia and Israel, opportunities to strengthen these ties between the two countries, as well as what it's been like for him moving to Slovakia. Of course, we also talked about the current situation in the Middle East. To begin the interview, I asked Mr. Janovsky to tell us a bit about how he came to be the Israeli ambassador in Slovakia.
1: Thank you very much for having me today. My name is Kobi Janovsky. I'm an ambassador of Israel to Slovakia. I've been here for 6 months already, and I'm a career diplomat. So this is my first position as an ambassador. Before that, I served in China and Japan. So my main background is in Asia, but I also stayed a bit dealing with Middle East division, Middle East affairs, which is the most exciting thing to deal with Israel. We were trying to build peace, and then October 7 happened. But now being in Slovakia is very exciting for me because we have so much things to do together and so much shared history. So what brought me here? Of course, the interest of doing something here in Europe between Israel and Slovakia. Very interesting, very important country for Israel.
0: Before we get into things like Slovak-Israel relations and the important stuff we want to talk about, I guess we have to talk about the elephant in the room and the thing everybody wants to know. The conflict in Gaza, or the situation in Gaza. I guess you must get this question all the time. You're not a member of the government or currently active in the IDF. How do you deal with this question all the time? Or what do you say about the situation in Gaza?
1: Of course, I'm not part of the government, but I do represent the government. I'm a diplomat, and of course the situation with Gaza, it's maybe the most severe situation that we are dealing with. We were in war in the last almost 3 years since October 7th, since this massacre started. We had people inside of Gaza, and now fortunately everyone went back, including the dead bodies, and we are moving to this next stage, which is maybe make sure that Hamas will not be a threat to Israel. Disarming Hamas. We will not accept Hamas to be a governing force in Gaza as a terror regime that has the charter of destroying Israel. And we need to change the education books in Gaza. So maybe some of your listeners, they don't understand exactly what is the main problem that we have with Gaza. But the main problem is that there is a radicalization of the society there. And in order for us to have a future together and to move forward to the next step, we need to make sure that the education system in Gaza will accept Israel as a neighbor. And this is the most important part. So we are moving forward with Gaza. We don't have any territorial aspirations in Gaza. We want to make sure that we don't need to face this situation anymore. And to move forward, the next two steps, maybe the most important steps, is to make sure that it will not be a security threat to Israel and that it will be de-radicalized, meaning that we'll change the education books and that people will accept us living next to each other.
0: I guess we should mention at the same time, though, there is this conflict, but there's also conflict with Lebanon right now. And what's the situation between Israel and Lebanon now?
1: We need to be more accurate. We don't have a conflict with Lebanon. The conflict is with Hezbollah, which is a proxy of Iran, a Shia proxy, also a terror regime that is aiming to destroy Israel. So we have a problem with Hezbollah that is sitting in our border. Also in Lebanon, we don't have any territorial aspirations. We don't have any will to conquer anything in Lebanon. We just need to make sure that our citizens in the border will be safe and they will not be threatened by Hezbollah, that they are firing rockets on a daily basis. So our northern border should be protected and secured as well. So this is our problem with Lebanon. I have to mention, this is very important that people don't know it, that recently we signed the framework agreement between the Lebanese government and Israel. And the most important part of this framework agreement is that Hezbollah is a shared enemy of the Lebanese people and Israel. So this is something that if you want to maybe to have some a bit more knowledge about the situation between Israel and Lebanon, this is something very important to understand, that there is a terror organization, although they are Lebanese, but they are Shia Lebanese and they are taking orders from Iran, and they are the shared enemy of the Lebanese people and Israel. And we have the same will to live in peace. Israel doesn't have any territorial aspirations in Lebanon. And we signed an agreement saying that we are moving forward for the next steps and Lebanon will be in charge of the security of Lebanon, meaning that Israel, the IDF, is moving back. We have to make sure that we are not there. This is what we are aiming for. But number one, we will not have any terror attacks on the northern border from this terrible terror organization.
0: Thank you. And now I guess we can get down to what the listeners really want to hear about. We talked about Israel today, and we'll get down to Slovakia today. And as you mentioned, you've been here 6 months. So what's it been like with your Middle Eastern background, with your background in Asia? How's it been adjusting to Slovakia?
1: So before my career background, I'm also my family is originally from Eastern Europe. My grandparents were born in Poland. One grandma was born in Romania. I'm Jewish, obviously. They moved to Israel after the Second World War. They were Holocaust survivors. So there is something that connects me to this region. So my Jewish background, my Jewish heritage, the connection between Slovakia and Israel goes way back, way, way, way in history, in modern history, of course, but we have so many in common, and it's a privilege to represent my country here because there's so many things to do, and I'm putting the conflict aside. I'm saying that, of course, what Israel is dealing now, it's existential, and we have to deal with it, and all over the world that we have criticizing us, and this is part of the game, we understand it, but as a country with so many faces and so many things to offer, I think my job here is to build bridges between Slovakia and Israel. And this is what we are trying to do. And I think these bridges can be built quite easily because there is so much understanding between the two countries, and we have a shared history. The Jewish history of Slovakia, of course, the history of the establishment of the State of Israel with the help from Czechoslovakia, that not many people know it, and also about the image that the two countries have with each other. We look at each other as friends, as like-minded countries, as countries that we can do things together. This is my main job here in Slovakia.
0: Also, how can you deeper describe the relations, current relations, between Slovakia and Israel today?
1: Our relations started when Slovakia was established in 1993. We have an embassy, a Slovak embassy in Tel Aviv, that was established, that was opened in 1994. The Israeli embassy in Slovakia opened in 2006. So the relations have been stable and long since the beginning of Slovakia. We always have had good relations, and we always felt like we can do things together. Israel has always felt very comfortable in Slovakia, even during these very tough days that we are facing a lot of anti-Semitism and a lot of hate, and Israelis feel uncomfortable almost everywhere in the world, but still Slovakia is one of the places that Israelis feel comfortable of traveling, and I feel also Slovaks will find Israel very, very comfortable for them to travel. The foundation of the relationship is that Israel and Slovakia are both democracies, like-minded countries. We both see eye to eye on how we deal with daily life, daily things. And so unlike we have with other countries, the Slovakia is for us a country that we don't have any boundaries of building relations with.
0: You mentioned your grandparents were Holocaust survivors. We met at a Holocaust memorial. What's your feeling about how Slovakia is dealing with its past in the Holocaust?
1: So first I will say a compliment. I think that Slovakia did a lot. I think that Slovakia, and especially in the first term of Prime Minister Fico, the establishment of Serge Holocaust Memorial, Holocaust Museum, it was a big step. Also facing the crimes of the past by establishing the 9th of September as the Holocaust Memorial Day of Slovakia. That were major steps. I think that the education system is dealing with it. But we see a kind of a phenomenon that we see all over the world, not just in Slovakia. I think Slovakia is still in a good position, but all over the world we see that 8 years after the Holocaust, it's very easy to deny what happened back then because the living evidence are dying. And if we don't do a change,

0: government. And again, I'm saying that that they are doing good, but still there is more to do.
1: So back to Slovakia and Israel today, there's something called the Tatra Negev Initiative. And so what is this and what kind of opportunities are we talking about?
0: So this is something that we initiated in the embassy. Tatra, of course, everyone knows this is the high mountains in central and eastern Slovakia. And Negev is the Israeli desert. Israel is we are a small country. We have 20,000 square kilometers, which is the half size of Slovakia. 60% of it is a desert. And the desert region, it's called the Negev. So it's kind of the image of connecting the dry, the arid area of Israel with the snowy mountains of Slovakia. This is the image that we are trying to create, the opportunities to create some, to build bridges between Israel and Slovakia. What Israel can offer to Slovakia, what kind of innovation solutions we can introduce to Slovakia, and vice versa. What can Slovakia be relevant to Israel? Because again, we started with Gaza, and you called it the elephant in the room, and everybody's speaking. When I'm sure when I will ask people what do they think about Israel, I know that the image of my country is not doing good. We are not in a good position, and most people will speak about the conflict and about the war, and this is something that we need to face. But this is not the narrative of the state of Israel. I'm very proud of my country because what we can offer. We are a leading country in innovation, in medical, in cyber, agriculture, education, top of the world, state of the art, what we have to offer, and culture, of course, tourism. We are a country with a lot of faces and we have a lot to offer, and this is what we are trying to do. We are trying to introduce and to make sure that people know what Israel can contribute, and this is the Tatra Negev initiative, to introduce Israel innovation to Slovakia in order to open the door and to make sure that it will be beneficial for both sides.
1: I know that Slovakia has bought a lot of arms and anti-aircraft systems and different weapons from Israel. What other kind of businesses is going on between Israel and Slovakia?
0: So yes, Slovakia bought an air defense system, which is to protect Slovakia's skies. But we have a lot going on in medical. Israeli hospitals are best in the world. We have an hospital in Israel that was just ranked number 8 in the world. Our medical system is very unique and very, very, very smart. So this is something that we can introduce to Slovakia. We are thinking about working together in the education system, meaning that the Israel has a nice model on how to identify gifted kids in a very young age, which is a very, very unique system that Israel created, and we can offer to maybe build something very similar in Slovakia. When was it? 2 weeks ago? A month ago, we had 40 degrees Celsius in Slovakia, which I escaped the Middle East to come to Central Europe in order to escape this heat. And I get and people are talking about drought in Slovakia for the first time. And if you have drought in Slovakia, then your number one partner for water technologies is Israel, for example. We are talking from the drip irrigation systems to create agriculture, and you can come to the desert in Israel and you see the miracle of agriculture in the desert of Israel, but also how to create water, drinking water or agriculture water from the sea. We are leading country. When I was a kid, and I'm not that old, I remember we had commercials in the TV saying that Israel is drying because we are a very, very arid country. Israel is drying, so save water. Now we are exporting water. For example, Jordan is dependent on water from Israel. That's something that not many people know. So we have a lot of things to offer. So put aside the defense cooperation, which is important, and it's a different topic. I'm talking about things that are civil and are very, very appealing for Slovakia. And I don't think that you have a lot of countries that can provide this kind of solutions like Israel does.
1: And then what about from the other side? What can Slovakia offer to Israel? What kind of Slovak companies are going there?
0: So I think Slovakia can be very appealing for Israeli companies because, of course, number one is the location. It's a very good location in Central Europe, and 1 hour you're in Vienna, and 2 hours you're in Hungary. It's a very great, it's a great location for Israelis to start their businesses in Europe and to expand all over Europe. Second, I think that Slovak, you have talents here. People speak English, people are highly educated, people are very, they have an entrepreneurial spirit like Israel does. So there is something that can be, it can connect people. So I think that Israeli companies, when I'm speaking about doing business together between Israel and Slovakia, I'm not just saying that they can buy technologies from Israel. I'm not just saying that we need to sell each other. I'm saying that we can create things together. We can have a research and development. We can develop things together. This is something, this will be the next step. Not just to do old school business, not just the market.

0: talking about how can Israeli companies have a factory or some research center here in Slovakia, in cyber, in medical technologies, with Slovak engineers, with Slovak knowledge, with Slovak brains. This is the connection that we can have.
1: Well, you mentioned Israel is half the size of Slovakia. I mean, you have a very interesting political situation there. You have the different situations happening there. One of the biggest problems in Slovakia today is brain drain with the young people leaving. Do you face the same thing in Israel, or how do you manage to keep your young people in Israel?
0: So, yeah, it's also, I think, first... I don't know, I'm not an expert. I think that the European borders, which is very easy to immigrate, makes it the brain drain. It's very easy. And in Israel, you know, we have some kind of a shared responsibility that I don't think you see it in other countries. It's also connected to our political or maybe security challenges. But Israelis have some kind of a responsibility of staying in Israel and making sure that they contribute to this country, because, you know, it's also a Jewish understanding, and you see it with our situation around the world. We feel that if we are not creating something for our own, that it will not be happening in any other place. This is also a lesson from history. So, yes, we have brain drain, but I don't think it's in high numbers like you see in other places in the world. I think people feel comfortable in Israel. I think that the innovation ecosystem is very, very comfortable for Israel. And we see also a lot of Israeli talent, Jewish talents coming to Israel today. Also related to maybe the rise of anti-Semitism or hate against Israel and against the Jews in the world today. But so people are staying because of the responsibility, and also because it's a very appealing, a very, very comfortable place to create businesses and to innovate. It's a very, very innovative country.
1: And I guess geographically for Slovakia, there are direct flights from Bratislava to Tel Aviv. It's very close by and very easy to go back and forth between Israel and Slovakia.
0: So, yes, because Wizz Air moved their station from Vienna to Bratislava, then we have three direct flights a week from Bratislava to Tel Aviv. And now, just recently, they started from Poprad to the High Tatras, so can Israelis they love to travel. We have this kind of vagabond, the Jewish drifters, and so many Israelis will come to travel in the High Tatras. And now today, this is a message for business people. If they want to come for a meeting in Tel Aviv, maybe it will be easier for them than to take their car to Košice. three hours you board the flight in Bratislava, and you arrive to Tel Aviv, and it's very, very comfortable and very easy. So, you know, I was in Japan and China. I remember these 11 hours flights from Tokyo to Tel Aviv, sometimes with connections in Europe, and China was even worse. So it's almost nothing. Just the connection between the countries is very comfortable. And not speaking about the Vienna airport, that it's, we have eight daily flights between Israel and Austria.
1: About Slovakia, so you've been here 6 months. What can you say? I mean, Hebrew by itself is different letters. I have some experience, quite a different language. How's your Slovak, and what can you say about the Slovak language?
0: My Slovak is terrible. I'm trying to learn Slovak, but I think that after studying Chinese and Japanese, my brain is not functioning this way anymore. But I'm trying. So, you know, after 6 months, you start to recognize things and you take some lessons. And, you know, and I think it's one of the hardest languages in the world.
1: They say that, but how does it compare to Chinese and Japanese?
0: For me, it's harder.
1: That's what everybody says too. And so far, do you have some words that you learned or that you think is an important word to learn at the beginning?
0: Well, of course, you need the basics like Dziękujem, Dobre, it's very important. But I think for me, my team taught me that to say to them all the time, Velmi sam mi pači Slovensko. So it's very, very important for them to know that I love Slovakia, which is true. I really like Slovakia. It's a very comfortable and very nice place for me to be.
1: And in my experience as coming here as a foreigner, people are very helpful, very proud of the country and want to show you everything. So what's been your experience? What's the favorite place you've seen that you can recommend for people to see in Slovakia?
0: Yes, I agree. People are very nice, very, very nice and very respectful. And I know that you said it in the beginning, I'm going back to that. It's not easy always to be in the situation of representing Israel, and I do it proudly, but I feel I understand the situation. But people are very respectful, very caring, very, very nice. And it's so far been a great experience. Also, my daughter was born here, so it's also something very, very unique for me. I do love Bratislava. I think Bratislava is very livable. I know people are moving, staying in Prague, Vienna, but it's a very livable place. It's very comfortable, very, very nice. I love Trenčín. I went there a few times. I think it's a beautiful city. Banská Bystrica, it's a very, very interesting place. And just last week or 2 weeks ago, I went to Tokaj Prefecture, which, people identify Tokaj in Hungary, but it's also part of Slovakia. And it was a place that, you know, you only arrive there when you are ambassador. They invite you to some places, and I was very, very impressed. Beautiful, and people are so warm and so nice. And I went to some wineries there to try the Tokaj, famous Tokaj wine. So I've seen around a bit, only 6 months, so I have so many other places that I want to see. In September, I'm going to travel in the High Tatras. I'm going to go to the Slovak Paradise. So things are on my list, but so far, it's a beautiful, beautiful country with warm and very nice people.
1: And one thing Slovakia is maybe not so famous for, but getting better, the cuisine. So what's your favorite Slovak food so far? Do you stand on the side of brinzové halušky or fried cheese? Or?
0: You know, the cuisine is not something, especially when you've been to China or Japan, which is so unique. And also, I think that Israeli cuisine is unbelievable. But I do like it because I remember my father he really liked Eastern European Jewish food. And you see similarities. You see with the goulash. But my favorite so far is the makové šulanci.
1: Makové šulance.
0: Yes, yes, which is the dumplings with the poppy seeds and the butter and sugar. I love it.
1: Thanks very much to Ambassador Kobi Janowski for taking the time to talk with us. If you'd like to hear the full interview, they're available on your podcast apps. 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Thanks as usual to Romana Shumlilikova, our sound technician, for making me look so good. This is Ben Pasco signing off. Until next time, do po čutijem.

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0: This is RSI News.
1: Equal pay law now fully enforced. NGO law ruled unconstitutional expires. Matica Slovenska marks 163rd anniversary. New equal pay rules are now being fully enforced in Slovakia. Employers can now be inspected for compliance after the transition period ended last week. The legislation gives workers greater access to pay information and aims to reduce the gender pay gap, while companies that fail to comply could face hefty fines. More on this in today's topical issue. A law imposing new obligations on non-governmental organizations officially expires on Tuesday after Slovakia's parliament failed to bring it into line with the constitution. Public defender of rights Robert Dobrovolsky said the legislation automatically ceases to be valid 6 months after the constitutional court's ruling was published. The court declared the law unconstitutional last December, saying requirements for NGOs to disclose donors and financial reports violated the rights to privacy, personal data protection, and freedom of association. It also struck down provisions requiring NGOs to respond to requests under the Freedom of Information Act. Dobrovolsky welcomed the law's expiry, saying it protects fundamental rights and prevents unnecessary administrative burdens on civil society organizations. Tuesday marks the anniversary of the founding of Matica Slovenska, one of Slovakia's oldest cultural institutions. It was established on the 4th of August, 1863, in Martin, and is remembered each year on the day of Matica Slovenska. The organization was the first nationwide Slovak association and the only officially permitted Slovak organization in the former Kingdom of Hungary. President Peter Pellegrini says Matica Slovenska has been a pillar of the country's national and cultural life for more than 160 years. He thanked everyone helping preserve Slovakia's traditions, history and cultural heritage. Parliamentary Speaker Richard Rashi also paid tribute. He said the institution has played a vital role in protecting the Slovak language, culture and historical memory. Rashi added that its legacy continues to strengthen national identity and highlights the importance of understanding Slovakia's history and cultural roots. Slovak logistics operator Rail Trans International, or RTI, and Croatia's Heže Cargo are joining forces to create a new joint venture focused on intermodal freight transport. The company will link Croatian Adriatic ports with Central Europe, with a target of moving 500,000 tons of new cargo by 2028. RTI said the partnership will strengthen Croatia's role as a key gateway for European supply chains in the southeast. The deal will give Heže Cargo greater access to international transport corridors, while RTI will expand its presence across the Balkan region. Bratislava has recorded its highest temperature ever, with thermometers reaching 39.9 degrees Celsius on Monday afternoon. The Slovak Hydrometeorological Institute, or SHMU, confirmed the record was measured at Koliba, where temperatures came just one-tenth of a degree short of 40 degrees. As extremely hot weather is expected to continue, residents are advised to stay hydrated, avoid prolonged exposure to the sun, and take extra care during the peak afternoon heat.
0: Topical issue.
1: New rules aimed at ensuring equal pay for equal work are now being fully enforced in Slovakia. Although the law came into effect in June, employers were given until the end of July to update their pay structures. From this week, labor inspectorates can begin checking whether companies are complying. The legislation implements an EU directive and is intended to help reduce the gender pay gap. Labor Minister Erik Tomáš says women in Slovakia still earn on average 16% less than men. According to him, employees will now be able to request information not only about their own salary, but also about the average pay for comparable positions, allowing them to see whether they are being paid fairly. If a pay gap of more than 5% cannot be objectively justified, employers will have to correct it. Workers who believe they have been treated unfairly can also turn to the Labor Inspectorate. Companies that fail to comply could face fines of up to 100,000 euros. According to Veronika Čabi from the Ministry of Labor's Gender Equality Department, the law also protects employees who exercise these rights. Employers are prohibited from discriminating against workers who request pay information or seek to challenge unequal treatment. The legislation also introduces new reporting requirements. From next year, companies with more than 250 employees will have to submit annual pay reports, while firms with between 100 and 250 employees will report every 3 years. Employers must also ensure that recruitment practices are non-discriminatory, including the use of gender-neutral job titles in job advertisements.
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0: Welcome to Slovakia Today on Radio Slovakia International. I'm your host, Ben Pasco. With me, as usual, for this Tuesday edition is Romana Šumbilikova at the sound desk. For today's show, we are lucky to welcome the Israeli ambassador to Slovakia, Mr. Kobi Janovsky. I met with Mr. Janovsky at a cafe to discuss relations between Slovakia and Israel, opportunities to strengthen these ties between the two countries, as well as what it's been like for him moving to Slovakia. Of course, we also talked about the current situation in the Middle East. To begin the interview, I asked Mr. Janovsky to tell us a bit about how he came to be the Israeli ambassador in Slovakia.
1: Thank you very much for having me today. My name is Kobi Janovsky. I'm an ambassador of Israel to Slovakia. I've been here for 6 months already, and I'm a career diplomat. So this is my first position as an ambassador. Before that, I served in China and Japan. So my main background is in Asia, but I also stayed a bit dealing with Middle East division, Middle East affairs, which is the most exciting thing to deal with Israel. We were trying to build peace, and then October 7 happened. But now being in Slovakia is very exciting for me because we have so much things to do together and so much shared history. So what brought me here? Of course, the interest of doing something here in Europe between Israel and Slovakia. Very interesting, very important country for Israel.
0: Before we get into things like Slovak-Israel relations and the important stuff we want to talk about, I guess we have to talk about the elephant in the room and the thing everybody wants to know. The conflict in Gaza, or the situation in Gaza. I guess you must get this question all the time. You're not a member of the government or currently active in the IDF. How do you deal with this question all the time? Or what do you say about the situation in Gaza?
1: Of course, I'm not part of the government, but I do represent the government. I'm a diplomat, and of course the situation with Gaza, it's maybe the most severe situation that we are dealing with. We were in war in the last almost 3 years since October 7th, since this massacre started. We had people inside of Gaza, and now fortunately everyone went back, including the dead bodies, and we are moving to this next stage, which is maybe make sure that Hamas will not be a threat to Israel. Disarming Hamas. We will not accept Hamas to be a governing force in Gaza as a terror regime that has the charter of destroying Israel. And we need to change the education books in Gaza. So maybe some of your listeners, they don't understand exactly what is the main problem that we have with Gaza. But the main problem is that there is a radicalization of the society there. And in order for us to have a future together and to move forward to the next step, we need to make sure that the education system in Gaza will accept Israel as a neighbor. And this is the most important part. So we are moving forward with Gaza. We don't have any territorial aspirations in Gaza. We want to make sure that we don't need to face this situation anymore. And to move forward, the next two steps, maybe the most important steps, is to make sure that it will not be a security threat to Israel and that it will be de-radicalized, meaning that we'll change the education books and that people will accept us living next to each other.
0: I guess we should mention at the same time, though, there is this conflict, but there's also conflict with Lebanon right now. And what's the situation between Israel and Lebanon now?
1: We need to be more accurate. We don't have a conflict with Lebanon. The conflict is with Hezbollah, which is a proxy of Iran, a Shia proxy, also a terror regime that is aiming to destroy Israel. So we have a problem with Hezbollah that is sitting in our border. Also in Lebanon, we don't have any territorial aspirations. We don't have any will to conquer anything in Lebanon. We just need to make sure that our citizens in the border will be safe and they will not be threatened by Hezbollah, that they are firing rockets on a daily basis. So our northern border should be protected and secured as well. So this is our problem with Lebanon. I have to mention, this is very important that people don't know it, that recently we signed a framework agreement between the Lebanese government and Israel. And the most important part of this framework agreement is that Hezbollah is a shared enemy of the Lebanese people and Israel. So this is something that if you want to maybe to have a bit more knowledge about the situation between Israel and Lebanon, this is something very important to understand, that there is a terror organization, although they are Lebanese, but they are Shia Lebanese, and they are taking orders from Iran, and they are the shared enemy of the Lebanese people and Israel. And we have the same will to live in peace. Israel doesn't have any territorial aspirations in Lebanon. And we signed an agreement saying that we are moving forward for the next steps, and Lebanon will be in charge of the security of Lebanon, meaning that Israel, the IDF, is moving back. We have to make sure that we are not there. This is what we are aiming for. But number one, we will not have any terror attacks on the northern border from this terrible terror organization.
0: Thank you. And now I guess we can get down to what the listeners really want to hear about. We've talked about Israel today, and we'll get down to Slovakia today. And as you mentioned, you've been here 6 months. So what's it been like with your Middle Eastern background, with your background in Asia? How's it been adjusting to Slovakia?
1: So before my career background, I'm also my family is originally from Eastern Europe. My grandparents were born in Poland. One grandma was born in Romania. I'm Jewish, obviously. They moved to Israel after the Second World War. They were Holocaust survivors. So there is something that connects me to this region. So my Jewish background, my Jewish heritage, the connection between Slovakia and Israel goes way back, way, way, way in history, in modern history, of course, but we have so many in common, and it's a privilege to represent my country here because there's so many things to do, and I'm putting the conflict aside. I'm saying that, of course, what Israel is dealing now, it's existential, and we have to deal with it, and now all over the world that we have criticizing us, and this is part of the game, we understand it, but as a country with so many faces and so many things to offer, I think my job here is to build bridges between Slovakia and Israel. And this is what we are trying to do. And I think these bridges can be built quite easily because there is so much understanding between the two countries, and we have a shared history. The Jewish history of Slovakia, of course, the history of the establishment of the State of Israel with the help from Czechoslovakia, that not many people know it, and also about the image that the two countries have with each other. We look at each other as friends, as like-minded countries, as countries that we can do things together. This is my main job here in Slovakia.
0: Also, how can you deeper describe the relations, current relations between Slovakia and Israel today?
1: Our relations started when Slovakia was established in 1993. We have an embassy, a Slovak embassy in Tel Aviv, that was established, that was opened in 1994. The Israeli embassy in Slovakia opened in 2006. So the relations have been stable and long since the beginning of Slovakia. We always have had good relations, and we always felt like we can do things together. Israel has always felt very comfortable in Slovakia, even during these very tough days that we are facing a lot of anti-Semitism and a lot of hate, and Israelis feel uncomfortable almost everywhere in the world, but still Slovakia is one of the places that Israelis feel comfortable of traveling, and I feel also Slovaks will find Israel very, very comfortable for them to travel. The foundation of the relationship is that Israel and Slovakia are both democracies, like-minded countries. We both see eye to eye on how we deal with daily life, daily things. And so unlike we have with other countries, the Slovakia is for us a country that we don't have any boundaries of building relations with.
0: You mentioned your grandparents were Holocaust survivors. We met at a Holocaust memorial. What's your feeling about how Slovakia is dealing with its past in the Holocaust?
1: So first I will say a compliment. I think that Slovakia did a lot. I think that Slovakia, and especially in the first term of Prime Minister Fico, the establishment of Serge Holocaust Memorial, Holocaust Museum, it was a big step. Also facing the crimes of the past by establishing the 9th of September as the Holocaust Memorial Day of Slovakia. That were major steps. I think that the education system is dealing with it. But we see a kind of a phenomena that we see all over the world, not just in Slovakia. I think Slovakia is still in a good position, but all over the world we see that 8 years after the Holocaust, it's very easy to deny what happened back then because the living evidence are dying. And if we don't do a change in the education system, then it will be easier to accept deniers, to accept haters, to accept neo-Nazis. And this is something that we have expectations that will be more, will put more emphasis on that, also from the Slovak government. I think they are doing good, but need to do more. And there is no limit to what you can do, because the question is how many people in Eastern Slovakia, for example, in Poprad, knows about the deportation of the girls. I don't know. How many people in knows about SEDS. This is something that should be engraved in the Slovak education system, and this is something that we have expectations from the Slovak government. And again, I'm saying that, that they are doing good, but still there is more to do.
0: So back to Slovakia and Israel today, there's something called the Tatra Negev Initiative. And so what is this, and what kind of opportunities are we talking about?
1: So this is something that we initiated in the embassy. Tatra, of course, everyone knows this is the high mountains in central and eastern Slovakia, and Negev is the Israeli desert. Israel is a, we are a small country. We have 20,000 square kilometers, which is the half size of Slovakia. 60% of it is a desert, and the desert region it's called the Negev. So it's kind of there's the image of connecting the dry, the arid area of Israel with the snowy mountains of Slovakia. This is the image that we are trying to create. The opportunities to create some to build bridges between Israel and Slovakia. What Israel can offer to Slovakia, what kind of innovation solutions we can introduce to Slovakia, and vice versa. What can Slovakia be relevant to Israel? Because again, we started with Gaza, and you called it the elephant in the room, and everybody's speaking. When I'm sure when I will ask people what do they think about Israel, I know that the image of my country is not doing good. We are not in a good position, and most people will

0: introduce Israel innovation to Slovakia in order to open the door and to make sure that it will be beneficial for both sides.
1: I know that Slovakia has bought a lot of arms and anti-aircraft systems and different weapons from Israel. What other kind of businesses is going on between Israel and Slovakia?
0: So yes, Slovakia bought an air defense system, which is to protect Slovakia's skies. But we have a lot going on in medical. Israeli hospitals are best in the world. We have an hospital in Israel that was just ranked number 8 in the world. Our medical system is very unique and very, very, very smart. So this is something that we can introduce to Slovakia. We are thinking about working together in the education system, meaning that the Israel has a nice model on how to identify gifted kids in a very young age, which is a very, very unique system that Israel created, and we can offer to maybe build something very similar in Slovakia. When was it? 2 weeks ago? A month ago, we had 40 degrees, 40 degrees Celsius in Slovakia, which I escaped the Middle East to come to Central Europe in order to escape this heat. And I get and people are talking about drought in Slovakia for the first time. And if you have drought in Slovakia, then your number one partner for water technologies is Israel, for example. We are talking from the drip irrigation systems to create agriculture, and you can come to the desert in Israel and you see the miracle of agriculture in the desert of Israel, but also how to create water, drinking water or agricultural water from the sea. We are leading country. When I was a kid, and I'm not that old, I remember we had commercials in the TV saying that Israel is drying, because we are a very, very arid country. Israel is drying, so save water. Now we are exporting water. For example, Jordan is dependent on water from Israel. That's something that not many people know. So we have a lot of things to offer. So we put aside the defense cooperation, which is important, and it's a different topic. I'm talking about things that are civil and are very, very appealing for Slovakia. And I don't think that you have a lot of countries that can provide this kind of solutions like Israel does.
1: And then what about from the other side? What can Slovakia offer to Israel? What kind of Slovak companies are going there?
0: So I think Slovakia can be very appealing for Israeli companies because, of course, number one is the location. It's a very good location in Central Europe, and 1 hour you're in Vienna and 2 hours you're in Hungary. It's a very great, it's a great location for Israelis to start their businesses in Europe and to expand all over Europe. Second, I think that Slovak, you have talents here. People speak English, people are highly educated, people are very, they have an entrepreneurial spirit like Israel does. So there is something that can be, it can connect people. So I think that Israeli companies, when I'm speaking about doing business together between Israel and Slovakia, I'm not just saying that they can buy technologies from Israel. I'm not just saying that we need to sell each other. I'm saying that we can create things together. We can have research and development. We can develop things together. This is something, this will be the next step. Not just to do old school business, not just the market. We're talking about how can Israeli companies have a factory or some research center here in Slovakia, in cyber, in medical technologies, with Slovak engineers, with Slovak knowledge, with Slovak brains. This is the connection that we can have.
1: Well, you mentioned Israel is half the size of Slovakia. I mean, you have a very interesting political situation there. You have the different situations happening there. One of the biggest problems in Slovakia today is brain drain with the young people leaving. Do you face the same thing in Israel, or how do you manage to keep your young people in Israel?
0: So, yeah, it's also, I think, first, I don't know, I'm not an expert. I think that the European borders, which is very easy to immigrate, makes it the brain drain. It's very easy. And in Israel, you know, we have some kind of a shared responsibility that I don't think you see it in other countries. It's also connected to our political or maybe security challenges. But Israelis have some kind of a responsibility of staying in Israel and making sure that they contribute to this country, because, you know, it's also a Jewish understanding. And you see it with our situation around the world. We feel that if we are not creating something for our own, that it will not be happening in any other place. This is also a lesson from history. So, yes, we have brain drain, but I don't think it's in high numbers like you see in other places in the world. I think people feel comfortable in Israel. I think that the innovation ecosystem is very, very comfortable for Israel. And we see also a lot of Israeli talent, Jewish talents coming to Israel today. Also related to maybe the rise of anti-Semitism or hate against Israel and against the Jews in the world today. But so people are staying because of the response.

0: possibility, and also because it's a very appealing, a very, very comfortable place to create businesses and to innovate. It's a very, very innovative country.
1: Well, and I guess geographically for Slovakia, there are direct flights from Bratislava to Tel Aviv. It's very close by and very easy to go back and forth between Israel and Slovakia.
0: So yes, because Wizz Air moved their station from Vienna to Bratislava, then we have 3 direct flights a week from Bratislava to Tel Aviv. And now, just recently, they started from Poprad to the High Tatras. So can Israelis they love to travel. We have this kind of vagabond, you know, the drifters, the Jewish drifters. And so many Israelis will come to travel in the High Tatras. And now today, this is a message for business people. If they want to come for a meeting in Tel Aviv, maybe it will be easier for them than to take the car to Košice. 3 hours, you board the flight in Bratislava. And you arrive to Tel Aviv, and it's very, very comfortable and very easy. So, you know, I was in Japan and China. I remember these 11 hours flights from Tokyo to Tel Aviv, sometimes with connections in Europe, and China was even worse. So it's almost nothing. Just the connection between the countries is very comfortable. I'm not speaking about the Vienna airport, that it's, we have 8 daily flights between Israel and Austria.
1: About Slovakia, so you've been here 6 months. What can you say? I mean, Hebrew by itself is different letters. I have some experience, quite a different language. How's your Slovak, and what can you say about the Slovak language?
0: My Slovak is terrible. I'm trying to learn Slovak, but I think that after studying Chinese and Japanese, my brain is not functioning this way anymore. But I'm trying. So you know, after 6 months, you start to recognize things, and you take some lessons, and you know, and I think it's one of the hardest languages in the world.
1: They say that, but how does it compare to Chinese and Japanese?
0: For me, it's harder.
1: That's what everybody says too. And so far, do you have some words that you learned or that you think is an important word to learn at the beginning?
0: Well, of course, you need the basics like "Ďakujem," "Dobre." It's very important. But I think for me, my team taught me that to say to them all the time, "Veľmi sa mi páči Slovensko." So it's very, very important for them to know that I love Slovakia, which is true. I really like Slovakia. It's a very comfortable and very nice place for me to be.
1: And in my experience as coming here as a foreigner, people are very helpful, very proud of the country and want to show you everything. So what's been your experience? What's the favorite place you've seen that you can recommend for people to see in Slovakia?
0: Yes, I agree. People are very nice, very, very nice and very respectful. And I know that you said it in the beginning, I'm going back to that. It's not easy always to be in the situation of representing Israel, and I do it proudly, but I feel I understand the situation. And but people are very respectful, very caring, very, very nice. And it's so far been a great experience. Also, my daughter was born here, so it's also something very, very unique for me. I do love Bratislava. I think Bratislava is very livable. I know people are moving, saying Prague, Vienna, but it's a very livable place. It's very comfortable, very, very nice. I love Trenčín. I went there a few times. I think it's a beautiful city. Banská Bystrica, it's a very, very interesting place. And just last week or 2 weeks ago, I went to Tokaj Prefecture, which, you know, people identify Tokaj in Hungary, but it's also part of Slovakia. And it was a place that, you know, you only arrive there when you are ambassador. They invite you to some places, and I was very, very impressed. Beautiful, and people are so warm and so nice, and I went to some wineries there to try the Tokaj, famous Tokaj wine. So I've seen around a bit, only 6 months, so I have so many other places that I want to see. In September, I'm going to travel in the High Tatras. I'm going to go to the Slovak Paradise. So things are on my list, but so far, it's a beautiful, beautiful country with warm and very nice people.
1: And one thing Slovakia is maybe not so famous for, but getting better, the cuisine. So what's your favorite Slovak food so far? Do you stand on the side of brinzové halušky or fried cheese?
0: You know, the cuisine is not something, especially when you've been to China or Japan, which is so unique. And also, I think that Israeli cuisine is unbelievable. But I do like it because I remember my father was, he really liked Eastern European Jewish food. And you see similarities, you see the goulash. But my favorite so far is the makové šulanci.
1: Makové šulance.
0: Yes, yes, which is the dumplings with the poppy seeds and the butter and sugar. I love it.
1: Thanks very much to Ambassador Kobi Janowski for taking the time to talk with us. If you'd like to hear the full interview, they're available on your podcast apps. Just search for Slovakia Today. 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Thanks as usual to Romana Shumlilikova, our sound technician, for making me look so good. This is Ben Pasco signing off. Until next time, do po'

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1: Equal pay law now fully enforced. NGO law ruled unconstitutional expires. Matica Slovenska marks 163rd anniversary. New equal pay rules are now being fully enforced in Slovakia. Employers can now be inspected for compliance after the transition period ended last week. The legislation gives workers greater access to pay information and aims to reduce the gender pay gap, while companies that fail to comply could face hefty fines. More on this in today's topical issue. A law imposing new obligations on non-governmental organizations officially expires on Tuesday after Slovakia's parliament failed to bring it into line with the constitution. Public defender of rights Robert Dobrovolsky said the legislation automatically ceases to be valid 6 months after the constitutional court's ruling was published. The court declared the law unconstitutional last December, saying requirements for NGOs to disclose donors and financial reports violated the rights to privacy, personal data protection, and freedom of association. It also struck down provisions requiring NGOs to respond to requests under the Freedom of Information Act. Dobrovolsky welcomed the law's expiry, saying it protects fundamental rights and prevents unnecessary administrative burdens on civil society organizations. Tuesday marks the anniversary of the founding of Matica Slovenska, one of Slovakia's oldest cultural institutions. It was established on the 4th of August, 1863, in Martin, and is remembered each year on the day of Matica Slovenska. The organization was the first nationwide Slovak association and the only officially permitted Slovak organization in the former Kingdom of Hungary. President Peter Pellegrini says Matica Slovenska has been a pillar of the country's national and cultural life for more than 160 years. He thanked everyone helping preserve Slovakia's traditions, history and cultural heritage. Parliamentary Speaker Richard Rashi also paid tribute. He said the institution has played a vital role in protecting the Slovak language, culture and historical memory. Rashi added that its legacy continues to strengthen national identity and highlights the importance of understanding Slovakia's history and cultural roots. Slovak logistics operator Rail Trans International, or RTI, and Croatia's Heže Cargo are joining forces to create a new joint venture focused on intermodal freight transport. The company will link Croatian Adriatic ports with Central Europe, with a target of moving 500,000 tons of new cargo by 2028. RTI said the partnership will strengthen Croatia's role as a key gateway for European supply chains in the southeast. The deal will give Heže Cargo greater access to international transport corridors, while RTI will expand its presence across the Balkan region. Bratislava has recorded its highest temperature ever, with thermometers reaching 39.9 degrees Celsius on Monday afternoon. The Slovak Hydrometeorological Institute, or SHMU, confirmed the record was measured at Koliba, where temperatures came just one-tenth of a degree short of 40 degrees. As extremely hot weather is expected to continue, residents are advised to stay hydrated, avoid prolonged exposure to the sun, and take extra care during the peak afternoon heat.
0: Topical issue.
1: New rules aimed at ensuring equal pay for equal work are now being fully enforced in Slovakia. Although the law came into effect in June, employers were given until the end of July to update their pay structures. From this week, labor inspectorates can begin checking whether companies are complying. The legislation implements an EU directive and is intended to help reduce the gender pay gap. Labor Minister Erik Tomáš says women in Slovakia still earn on average 16% less than men. According to him, employees will now be able to request information not only about their own salary, but also about the average pay for comparable positions, allowing them to see whether they are being paid fairly. If a pay gap of more than 5% cannot be objectively justified, employers will have to correct it. Workers who believe they have been treated unfairly can also turn to the labor inspectorate. Companies that fail to comply could face fines of up to 100,000 euros. According to Veronika Čabi from the Ministry of Labor's Gender Equality Department, the law also protects employees who exercise these rights. Employers are prohibited from discriminating against workers who request pay information or seek to challenge unequal treatment. The legislation also introduces new reporting requirements. From next year, companies with more than 250 employees will have to submit annual pay reports, while firms with between 100 and 250 employees will report every 3 years. Employers must also ensure that recruitment practices are non-discriminatory, including the use of gender-neutral job titles in job advertisements.
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0: Welcome to Slovakia Today on Radio Slovakia International. I'm your host, Ben Pasco. With me, as usual, for this Tuesday edition is Romana Šumbelíková at the sound desk. For today's show, we are lucky to welcome the Israeli ambassador to Slovakia, Mr. Kobi Janovsky. I met with Mr. Janovsky at a cafe to discuss relations between Slovakia and Israel, opportunities to strengthen these ties between the two countries, as well as what it's been like for him moving to Slovakia. Of course, we also talked about the current situation in the Middle East. To begin the interview, I asked Mr. Janovsky to tell us a bit about how he came to be the Israeli ambassador in Slovakia.
1: Thank you very much for having me today. My name is Kobi Janovsky. I'm an ambassador of Israel to Slovakia. I've been here for 6 months already, and I'm a career diplomat. So this is my first position as an ambassador. Before that, I served in China and Japan. So my main background is in Asia, but I also stayed a bit dealing with Middle East division, Middle East affairs, which is the most exciting thing to deal with Israel. We were trying to build peace, and then October 7 happened. But now being in Slovakia is very exciting for me because we have so much things to do together and so much shared history. So what brought me here? Of course, the interest of doing something here in Europe between Israel and Slovakia. Very interesting, very important country for Israel.
0: Before we get into things like Slovak-Israel relations and the important stuff we want to talk about, I guess we have to talk about the elephant in the room and the thing everybody wants to know. The conflict in Gaza, the situation in Gaza. I guess you must get this question all the time. You're not a member of the government or currently active in the IDF. How do you deal with this question all the time? Or what do you say about the situation in Gaza?
1: Of course, I'm not part of the government, but I do represent the government. I'm a diplomat, and of course the situation with Gaza, it's maybe the most severe situation that we are dealing with. We were in war in the last almost 3 years since October 7th, since this massacre started. We had people inside of Gaza, and now fortunately everyone went back, including the dead bodies, and we are moving to this next stage, which is maybe make sure that Hamas will not be a threat to Israel. Disarming Hamas. We will not accept Hamas to be a governing force in Gaza as a terror regime that has the charter of destroying Israel. And we need to change the education books in Gaza. So maybe some of your listeners, they don't understand exactly what is the main problem that we have with Gaza. But the main problem is that there is a radicalization of the society there. And in order for us to have a future together and to move forward to the next step, we need to make sure that the education system in Gaza will accept Israel as a neighbor. And this is the most important part. So we are moving forward with Gaza. We don't have any territorial aspirations in Gaza. We want to make sure that we don't need to face this situation anymore. And to move forward, the next two steps, maybe the most important steps, is to make sure that it will not be a security threat to Israel and that it will be de-radicalized, meaning that we'll change the education books and that people will accept us living next to each other.
0: I guess we should mention at the same time, though, there is this conflict, but there's also conflict with Lebanon right now. And what's the situation between Israel and Lebanon now?
1: We need to be very more accurate. We don't have a conflict with Lebanon. The conflict is with Hezbollah, which is a proxy of Iran, a Shia proxy, also a terror regime that is aiming to destroy Israel. So we have a problem with Hezbollah that is sitting in our border. Also in Lebanon, we don't have any territorial aspirations. We don't have any will to conquer anything in Lebanon. We just need to make sure that our citizens in the border will be safe and they will not be threatened by Hezbollah, that they are firing rockets on a daily basis. So our northern border should be protected and secured as well. So this is our problem with Lebanon. I have to mention, this is very important that people don't know it, that recently we signed the framework agreement between the Lebanese government and Israel. And the most important part of this framework agreement is that Hezbollah is a shared enemy of the Lebanese people and Israel. So this is something that if you want to maybe to have some a bit more knowledge about the situation between Israel and Lebanon, this is something very important to understand, that there is a terror organization, although they are Lebanese, but they are Shia Lebanese, and they are taking orders from Iran, and they are the shared enemy of the Lebanese people and Israel. And we have the same will to live in peace. Israel doesn't have any territorial aspirations in Lebanon. And we signed an agreement saying that we are moving forward for the next steps, and Lebanon will be in charge of the security of Lebanon, meaning that Israel, the IDF, is moving back. We have to make sure that we are not there. This is what we are aiming for. But number one, we will not have any terror attacks on the northern border from this terrible terror organization.
0: Thank you. And now I guess we can get down to what the listeners really want to hear about. We've talked about Israel today, and we'll get down to Slovakia today. And as you mentioned, you've been here 6 months. So what's it been like with your Middle Eastern background, with your background in Asia? How's it been adjusting to Slovakia?
1: So before my career background, I'm also my family is originally from Eastern Europe. My grandparents were born in Poland. One grandma was born in Romania. I'm Jewish, obviously. They moved to Israel after the Second World War. They were Holocaust survivors. So there is something that connects me to this region. So my Jewish background, my Jewish heritage, the connection between Slovakia and Israel goes way back, way, way, way in history, in modern history, of course, but we have so many in common, and it's a privilege to represent my country here because there's so many things to do, and I'm putting the conflict aside. I'm saying that, of course, what Israel is dealing now, it's existential, and we have to deal with it, and all over the world that we have criticizing us, and this is part of the game, we understand it, but as a country with so many faces and so many things to offer, I think my job here is to build bridges between Slovakia and Israel. And this is what we are trying to do. And I think these bridges can be built quite easily because there is so much understanding between the two countries, and we have a shared history. The Jewish history of Slovakia, of course, the history of the establishment of the State of Israel with the help from Czechoslovakia, that not many people know it, and also about the image that the two countries have with each other. We look at each other as friends, as like-minded countries, as countries that we can do things together. This is my main job here in Slovakia.
0: Also, how can you deeper describe the relations, current relations between Slovakia and Israel today?
1: Our relations started when Slovakia was established in 1993. We have an embassy, a Slovak embassy in Tel Aviv, that was established, that was opened in 1994. The Israeli embassy in Slovakia opened in 2006. So the relations have been stable and long since the beginning of Slovakia. We always have had good relations, and we always felt like we can do things together. Israel has always felt very comfortable in Slovakia, even during these very tough days that we are facing a lot of anti-Semitism and a lot of hate, and Israelis feel uncomfortable almost everywhere in the world, but still Slovakia is one of the places that Israelis feel comfortable of traveling, and I feel also Slovaks will find Israel very, very comfortable for them to travel. The foundation of the relationship is that Israel and Slovakia are both democracies, like-minded countries. We both see eye to eye on how we deal with daily life, daily things. And so unlike we have with other countries, the Slovakia is for us a country that we don't have any boundaries of building relations with.
0: You mentioned your grandparents were Holocaust survivors. We met at a Holocaust memorial. What's your feeling about how Slovakia is dealing with its past in the Holocaust?
1: So first I will say a compliment. I think that Slovakia did a lot. I think that Slovakia, and especially in the first term of Prime Minister Fico, the establishment of Serge Holocaust Memorial, Holocaust Museum, it was a big step. Also facing the crimes of the past by establishing the 9th of September as the Holocaust Memorial Day of Slovakia. That were major steps. I think that the education system is dealing with it. But we see a kind of a phenomenon that we see all over the world, not just in Slovakia. I think Slovakia is still in a good position, but all over the world we see that 8 years after the Holocaust, it's very easy to deny what happened back then because the living evidence are dying. And if we don't do a change in the education system, then it will be easier to accept deniers, to accept haters, to accept neo-Nazis. And this is something that we have expectations that will be more, will put more and more emphasis on that, also from the Slovak government. I think they are doing good, but need to do more, and there is no limit to what you can do, because the question is how many people in Eastern Slovakia, for example, in Poprad, knows about the deportation of the girls? I don't know. How many people in knows about SEDS? This is something that should be engraved in the Slovak education system, and this is something that we have expectations from the Slovak government. And again, I'm saying that they are doing good, but still there is more to do.
0: So back to Slovakia and Israel today, there's something called the Tatra Negev Initiative. And so what is this and what kind of opportunities are we talking about?
1: So this is something that we initiated in the embassy. Tatra, of course, everyone knows this is the high mountains in central and eastern Slovakia. And Negev is the Israeli desert. Israel is we are a small country. We have 20,000 square kilometers, which is the half size of Slovakia. 60% of it is a desert. And the desert region, it's called the Negev. So it's kind of the image of connecting the dry, the arid area of Israel with the snowy mountains of Slovakia. This is the image that we are trying to create, the opportunities to create some, to build bridges between Israel and Slovakia. What Israel can offer to Slovakia, what kind of innovation solutions we can introduce to Slovakia, and vice versa. What can Slovakia be relevant to Israel? Because again, we started with Gaza, and you called it the elephant in the room, and everybody is speaking. When I'm sure when I will ask people what do they think about Israel, I know that the image of my country is not doing good. We are not in a good position, and most people will speak about the conflict and about the war, and this is something that we need to face. But this is not the narrative of the state of Israel. I'm very proud of my country because what we can offer. We are a leading country in innovation, in medical, in cyber, agriculture, education, top of the world, state of the art, what we have to offer, and culture, of course, tourism. We are a country with a lot of faces and we have a lot to offer, and this is what we are trying to do. We are trying to introduce and to make sure that people know what Israel can contribute, and this is the Tatra Negev initiative, to introduce Israel innovation to Slovakia in order to open the door and to make sure that it will be beneficial for both sides.
0: I know that Slovakia has bought a lot of arms and anti-aircraft systems and different weapons from Israel. What other kind of businesses is going on between Israel and Slovakia?
1: So yes, Slovakia bought an air defense system, which is to protect Slovakia's skies. But we have a lot going on in medical. Israeli hospitals are best in the world. We have an hospital in Israel that was just ranked number 8 in the world. Our medical system is very unique and very, very, very smart. So this is something that we can introduce to Slovakia. We are thinking about working together in the education system, meaning that the Israel has a nice model on how to identify gifted kids in a very young age, which is a very, very unique system that Israel created, and we can offer to maybe build something very similar in Slovakia. When was it? 2 weeks ago? A month ago, we had 40 degrees Celsius in Slovakia, which I escaped the Middle East to come to Central Europe in order to escape this heat. And I get this, and people are talking about drought in Slovakia for the first time. And if

0: Israel. That's something that not many people know. So we have a lot of things to offer. So we put aside the defense cooperation, which is important, and it's a different topic. I'm talking about things that are civil and are very, very appealing for Slovakia. And I don't think that you have a lot of countries that can provide this kind of solutions like Israel does.
1: And then what about from the other side? What can Slovakia offer to Israel? What kind of Slovak companies are going there?
0: So I think Slovakia can be very appealing for Israeli companies because, of course, number one is the location. It's a very good location in Central Europe, and 1 hour you're in Vienna and 2 hours you're in Hungary. It's a very great, it's a great location for Israelis to start their businesses in Europe and to expand all over Europe. Second, I think that Slovak, you have talents here. People speak English, people are highly educated, people are very, they have an entrepreneurial spirit like Israel does. So there is something that can be, it can connect people. So I think that Israeli companies, when I'm speaking about doing business together between Israel and Slovakia, I'm not just saying that they can buy technologies from Israel. I'm not just saying that we need to sell each other. I'm saying that we can create things together. We can have a research and development. We can develop things together. This is something, this will be the next step. Not just to do old school business, not just the market. We're talking about how can Israeli companies have a factory or some research center here in Slovakia, in cyber, in medical technologies, with Slovak engineers, with Slovak knowledge, with Slovak brains. This is the connection that we can have.
1: Well, you mentioned Israel is half the size of Slovakia. I mean, you have a very interesting political situation there. You have the different situations happening there. One of the biggest problems in Slovakia today is brain drain with the young people leaving. Do you face the same thing in Israel, or how do you manage to keep your young people in Israel?
0: So, yeah, it's also, I think, first, I don't know, I'm not an expert. I think that the European borders, which is very easy to immigrate, makes it the brain drain. It's very easy. And in Israel, you know, we have some kind of a shared responsibility that I don't think you see it in other countries. It's also connected to our political or maybe security challenges. But Israelis have some kind of a responsibility of staying in Israel and making sure that they contribute to this country because, you know, it's also a Jewish understanding. And you see it with our situation around the world. We feel that if we are not creating something for our own, that it will not be happening in any other place. This is also a lesson from history. So, yes, we have brain drain, but I don't think it's in high numbers like you see in other places in the world. I think people feel comfortable in Israel. I think that the innovation ecosystem is very, very comfortable for Israel. And we see also a lot of Israeli talent, Jewish talents coming to Israel today. Also related to maybe the rise of anti-Semitism or hate against Israel and against the Jews in the world today. But so people are staying because of the responsibility and also because it's a very appealing, a very, very comfortable place to create businesses and to innovate. It's a very, very innovative country.
1: And I guess geographically for Slovakia, there are direct flights from Bratislava to Tel Aviv. It's very close by and very easy to go back and forth between Israel and Slovakia.
0: So, yes, because Wizz Air moved their station from Vienna to Bratislava, then we have 3 direct flights a week from Bratislava to Tel Aviv. And now, just recently, they started from Poprad to the High Tatras, so can Israelis are, they love to travel. We have this kind of vagabond, you know, the drifters, the Jewish drifters, and so many Israelis will come to travel in the High Tatras. And now today, this is a message for business people. If they want to come for a meeting in Tel Aviv, maybe it will be easier for them than to take the car to Košice. three hours you board the flight in Bratislava and you arrive to Tel Aviv, and it's very, very comfortable and very easy. So, you know, I was in Japan and China. I remember these 11 hours flights from Tokyo to Tel Aviv, sometimes with connections in Europe, and China was even worse. So it's almost nothing. Just the connection between the countries is very comfortable. And not speaking about the Vienna airport, that it's we have 8 daily flights between Israel and Austria.
1: About Slovakia, so you've been here 6 months. What can you say? I mean, Hebrew by itself is a different letters. I have some experience, quite a different language. How's your Slovak, and what can you say about the Slovak language?
0: My Slovak is terrible. I'm trying to learn Slovak, but I think that after studying Chinese and Japanese, my brain is not functioning this way anymore. But I'm trying. So, you know, after 6 months, you start to recognize things and you take some lessons. And, you know, and I think it's one of the hardest languages in

0: the world?
1: They say that, but how does it compare to Chinese and Japanese?
2: For me, it's harder.
1: That's what everybody says too. And so far, do you have some words that you learned or that you think is an important word to learn at the beginning?
2: Well, of course, you need the basics like "dziękujemy," "dobre." It's very important. But I think for me, my team taught me that to say to them all the time, "Veľmi sa mi páči Slovensko." So it's very, very important for them to know that I love Slovakia, which is true. I really like Slovakia. It's a very comfortable and very nice place to for me to be.
1: And in my experience as coming here as a foreigner, people are very helpful, very proud of the country and want to show you everything. So what's been your experience? What's the favorite place you've seen that you can recommend for people to see in Slovakia?
2: Yes, I agree. People are very nice, very, very nice and very respectful. And I know that you said it in the beginning, I'm going back to that. It's not easy always to be in the situation of representing Israel, and I do it proudly, but I feel I understand the situation. And but people are very respectful, very caring, very, very nice. And it's so far been a great experience. Also, my daughter was born here, so it's also something very, very unique for me. I do love Bratislava. I think Bratislava is very livable. I know people are moving, saying Prague, Vienna, but it's a very livable place. It's very comfortable, very, very nice. I love Trenčín. I went there a few times. I think it's a beautiful city. Banská Bystrica, it's a very, very interesting place. And just last week or 2 weeks ago, I went to Tokaj Prefecture, which, you know, people identify Tokaj in Hungary, but it's also part of Slovakia. And it was a place that, you know, you only arrive there when you are ambassador. They invite you to some places, and I was very, very impressed. Beautiful, and people are so warm and so nice, and I went to some wineries there to try the Tokaj, famous Tokaj wine. So I've seen around a bit, only 6 months, so I have so many other places that I want to see. In September, I'm going to travel in the High Tatras. I'm going to go to the Slovak Paradise. So things are on my list, but so far, it's a beautiful, beautiful country with warm and very nice people.
1: And one thing Slovak is maybe not so famous for, but getting better, the cuisine. So what's your favorite Slovak food so far? Do you stand on the side of brinzové halušky or fried cheese? Or?
2: You know, the cuisine is not something, especially when you've been to China or Japan, which is so unique. And also, I think that Israeli cuisine is unbelievable. But I do like it because I remember my father was, he really liked Eastern European Jewish food. And you see similarities, you see with the goulash. But my favorite so far is the makové šulanče.
1: Makové šulanče.
2: Yes, yes, which is the dumplings with the poppy seeds and the butter and sugar. I love it.
1: Thanks very much to Ambassador Kobi Janowski for taking the time to talk with us. If you'd like to hear the full interview, they're available on your podcast apps. 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Thanks as usual to Romana Shumilikova, our sound technician, for making me look so good. This is Ben Pasco signing off. Until next time, do po četiam.

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1: Equal pay law now fully enforced. NGO law ruled unconstitutional expires. Matica Slovenska marks 163rd anniversary. New equal pay rules are now being fully enforced in Slovakia. Employers can now be inspected for compliance after the transition period ended last week. The legislation gives workers greater access to pay information and aims to reduce the gender pay gap, while companies that fail to comply could face hefty fines. More on this in today's topical issue. A law imposing new obligations on non-governmental organizations officially expires on Tuesday after Slovakia's parliament failed to bring it into line with the constitution. Public defender of rights Robert Dobrovolsky said the legislation automatically ceases to be valid 6 months after the constitutional court's ruling was published. The court declared the law unconstitutional last December, saying requirements for NGOs to disclose donors and financial reports violated the rights to privacy, personal data protection, and freedom of association. It also struck down provisions requiring NGOs to respond to requests under the Freedom of Information Act. Dobrovolsky welcomed the law's expiry, saying it protects fundamental rights and prevents unnecessary administrative burdens on civil society organizations. Tuesday marks the anniversary of the founding of Matica Slovenska, one of Slovakia's oldest cultural institutions. It was established on the 4th of August, 1863, in Martin, and is remembered each year on the day of Matica Slovenska. The organization was the first nationwide Slovak association and the only officially permitted Slovak organization in the former Kingdom of Hungary. President Peter Pellegrini says Matica Slovenska has been a pillar of the country's national and cultural life for more than 160 years. He thanked everyone helping preserve Slovakia's traditions, history and cultural heritage. Parliamentary Speaker Richard Rashi also paid tribute. He said the institution has played a vital role in protecting the Slovak language, culture and historical memory. Rashi added that its legacy continues to strengthen national identity and highlights the importance of understanding Slovakia's history and cultural roots. Slovak logistics operator Rail Trans International, or RTI, and Croatia's Heže Cargo are joining forces to create a new joint venture focused on intermodal freight transport. The company will link Croatian Adriatic ports with Central Europe, with a target of moving 500,000 tons of new cargo by 2028. RTI said the partnership will strengthen Croatia's role as a key gateway for European supply chains in the southeast. The deal will give Heže Cargo greater access to international transport corridors, while RTI will expand its presence across the Balkan region. Bratislava has recorded its highest temperature ever, with thermometers reaching 39.9 degrees Celsius on Monday afternoon. The Slovak Hydrometeorological Institute, or SHMU, confirmed the record was measured at Koliba, where temperatures came just one-tenth of a degree short of 40 degrees. As extremely hot weather is expected to continue, residents are advised to stay hydrated, avoid prolonged exposure to the sun, and take extra care during the peak afternoon heat.
0: Topical issue.
1: New rules aimed at ensuring equal pay for equal work are now being fully enforced in Slovakia. Although the law came into effect in June, employers were given until the end of July to update their pay structures. From this week, labor inspectorates can begin checking whether companies are complying. The legislation implements an EU directive and is intended to help reduce the gender pay gap. Labor Minister Erik Tomáš says women in Slovakia still earn on average 16% less than men. According to him, employees will now be able to request information not only about their own salary, but also about the average pay for comparable positions, allowing them to see whether they are being paid fairly. If a pay gap of more than 5% cannot be objectively justified, employers will have to correct it. Workers who believe they have been treated unfairly can also turn to the Labor Inspectorate. Companies that fail to comply could face fines of up to 100,000 euros. According to Veronika Čabi from the Ministry of Labor's Gender Equality Department, the law also protects employees who exercise these rights. Employers are prohibited from discriminating against workers who request pay information or seek to challenge unequal treatment. The legislation also introduces new reporting requirements. From next year, companies with more than 250 employees will have to submit annual pay reports, while firms with between 100 and 250 employees will report every 3 years. Employers must also ensure that recruitment practices are non-discriminatory, including the use of gender-neutral job titles in job advertisements.
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0: Welcome to Slovakia Today on Radio Slovakia International. I'm your host, Ben Pasco. With me, as usual, for this Tuesday edition is Romana Šundelíková at the sound desk. For today's show, we are lucky to welcome the Israeli ambassador to Slovakia, Mr. Kobi Janovsky. I met with Mr. Janovsky at a cafe to discuss relations between Slovakia and Israel, opportunities to strengthen these ties between the two countries, as well as what it's been like for him moving to Slovakia. Of course, we also talked about the current situation in the Middle East. To begin the interview, I asked Mr. Janovsky to tell us a bit about how he came to be the Israeli ambassador in Slovakia.
1: Thank you very much for having me today. My name is Kobi Janovsky. I'm an ambassador of Israel to Slovakia. I've been here for 6 months already, and I'm a career diplomat. So this is my first position as an ambassador. Before that, I served in China and Japan. So my main background is in Asia, but I also stayed a bit dealing with Middle East division, Middle East affairs, which is the most exciting thing to deal with Israel. We were trying to build peace, and then October 7 happened. But now being in Slovakia is very exciting for me because we have so much things to do together and so much shared history. So what brought me here? Of course, the interest of doing something here in Europe between Israel and Slovakia, very interesting, very important country for Israel.
0: Before we get into things like Slovak-Israel relations and the important stuff we want to talk about, I guess we have to talk about the elephant in the room and the thing everybody wants to know, the conflict in Gaza, or the situation in Gaza. I guess you must get this question all the time. You're not a member of the government or currently active in the IDF. How do you deal with this question all the time, or what do you say about the situation in Gaza?
1: Of course, I'm not part of the government, but I do represent the government. I'm a diplomat, and of course the situation with Gaza, it's maybe the most severe situation that we are dealing with. We were in war in the last almost 3 years since October 7th, since this massacre started. We had people inside of Gaza, and now fortunately everyone went back, including the dead bodies, and we are moving to this next stage, which is maybe make sure that Hamas will not be a threat to Israel. Disarming Hamas. We will not accept Hamas to be a governing force in Gaza as a terror regime that has the charter of destroying Israel. And we need to change the education books in Gaza. So maybe some of your listeners, they don't understand exactly what is the main problem that we have with Gaza. But the main problem is that there is a radicalization of the society there. And in order for us to have a future together and to move forward to the next step, we need to make sure that the education system in Gaza will accept Israel as a neighbor. And this is the most important part. So we are moving forward with Gaza. We don't have any territorial aspirations in Gaza. We want to make sure that we don't need to face this situation anymore. And to move forward, the next two steps, maybe the most important steps, is to make sure that it will not be a security threat to Israel and that it will be de-radicalized, meaning that we'll change the education books and that people will accept us living next to each other.
0: I guess we should mention at the same time, though, there is this conflict, but there's also conflict with Lebanon right now. And what's the situation between Israel and Lebanon now?
1: We need to be more accurate. We don't have a conflict with Lebanon. The conflict is with Hezbollah, which is a proxy of Iran, a Shia proxy, also a terror regime that is aiming to destroy Israel. So we have a problem with Hezbollah that is sitting in our border. Also in Lebanon, we don't have any territorial aspirations. We don't have any will to conquer anything in Lebanon. We just need to make sure that our citizens in the border will be safe and they will not be threatened by Hezbollah, that they are firing rockets on a daily basis. So our northern border should be protected and secured as well. So this is our problem with Lebanon. I have to mention, this is very important that people don't know it, that recently we signed the framework agreement between the Lebanese government and Israel. And the most important part of this framework agreement is that Hezbollah is a shared enemy of the Lebanese people and Israel. So this is something that if you want to maybe to have a bit more knowledge about the situation between Israel and Lebanon, this is something very important to understand, that there is a terror organization, although they are Lebanese, but they are Shia Lebanese and they are taking orders from Iran, and they are the shared enemy of the Lebanese people and Israel. And we have the same will to live in peace. Israel doesn't have any territorial aspirations in Lebanon. And we signed an agreement saying that we are moving forward for the next steps and Lebanon will be in charge of the security of Lebanon, meaning that Israel, the IDF, is moving back. We have to make sure that we are not there. This is what we are aiming for. But number one, we will not have any terror attacks on the northern border from this terrible terror organization.
0: Thank you. And now I guess we can get down to what the listeners really want to hear about. We talked about Israel today, and we'll get down to Slovakia today. And as you mentioned, you've been here 6 months. So what's it been like with your Middle Eastern background, with your background in Asia? How's it been adjusting to Slovakia?
1: So before my career background, I'm also my family is originally from Eastern Europe. My grandparents were born in Poland. One grandma was born in Romania. I'm Jewish, obviously. They moved to Israel after the Second World War. They were Holocaust survivors. So there is something that connects me to this region. So my Jewish background, my Jewish heritage, the connection between Slovakia and Israel goes way back, way, way, way in history, in modern history, of course, but we have so many in common, and it's a privilege to represent my country here because there's so many things to do, and I'm putting the conflict aside. I'm saying that, of course, what Israel is dealing now, it's existential, and we have to deal with it, and all over the world that we have criticizing us, and this is part of the game, we understand it, but as a country with so many faces and so many things to offer, I think my job here is to build bridges between Slovakia and Israel. And this is what we are trying to do. And I think these bridges can be built quite easily because there is so much understanding between the two countries, and we have a shared history. The Jewish history of Slovakia, of course, the history of the establishment of the State of Israel with the help from Czechoslovakia, that not many people know it, and also about the image that the two countries have with each other. We look at each other as friends, as like-minded countries, as countries that we can do things together. This is my main job here in Slovakia.
0: Also, how can you deeper describe the relations, current relations, between Slovakia and Israel today?
1: Our relations started when Slovakia was established in 1993. We have an embassy, a Slovak embassy in Tel Aviv, that was established, that was opened in 1994. The Israeli embassy in Slovakia opened in 2006. So the relations have been stable and long since the beginning of Slovakia. We always have had good relations, and we always felt like we can do things together. Israel has always felt very comfortable in Slovakia, even during these very tough days that we are facing a lot of anti-Semitism and a lot of hate, and Israelis feel uncomfortable almost everywhere in the world, but still Slovakia is one of the places that Israelis feel comfortable of traveling, and I feel also Slovaks will find Israel very, very comfortable for them to travel. The foundation of the relationship is that Israel and Slovakia are both democracies, like-minded countries. We both see eye to eye on how we deal with daily life, daily things. And so unlike we have with other countries, the Slovakia is for us a country that we don't have any boundaries of building relations with.
0: You mentioned your grandparents were Holocaust survivors. We met at a Holocaust memorial. What's your feeling about how Slovakia is dealing with its past in the Holocaust?
1: So first I will say a compliment. I think that Slovakia did a lot. I think that Slovakia, and especially in the first term of Prime Minister Fico, the establishment of Sered Holocaust Memorial, Holocaust Museum, it was a big step. Also facing the crimes of the past by establishing the 9th of September as the Holocaust Memorial Day of Slovakia. That were major steps. I think that the education system is dealing with it. But we see a kind of a phenomenon that we see all over the world, not just in Slovakia. I think Slovakia is still in a good position, but all over the world we see that 8 years after the Holocaust, it's very easy to deny what happened back then because the living evidence are dying. And if we don't do a change in the education system, then it will be easier to accept deniers, to accept haters, to accept neo-Nazis. And this is something that we have expectations that will be more, will put more emphasis on that, also from the Slovak government. I think they are doing good, but need to do more. And there is no limit to what you can do, because the question is how many people in Eastern Slovakia, for example, in Poprad, knows about the deportation of the girls. I don't know. How many people in knows about SEDS. This is something that should be engraved in the Slovak education system, and this is something that we have expectations from the Slovak government. And again, I'm saying that, that they are doing good, but still there is more to do.
0: So back to Slovakia and Israel today, there's something called the Tatra Negev Initiative. And so what is this, and what kind of opportunities are we talking about?
1: So this is something that we initiated in the embassy. Tatra, of course, everyone knows this is the high mountains in central and eastern Slovakia, and Negev is the Israeli desert. Israel is a, we are a small country. We have 20,000 square kilometers, which is the half size of Slovakia. 60% of it is a desert, and the desert region it's called the Negev. So it's kind of there's the image of connecting the dry, the arid area of Israel with the snowy mountains of Slovakia. This is the image that we are trying to create. The opportunities to create some to build bridges between Israel and Slovakia. What Israel can offer to Slovakia, what kind of innovation solutions we can introduce to Slovakia, and vice versa. What can Slovakia be relevant to Israel? Because again, we started with Gaza, and you called it the elephant in the room, and everybody's speaking. When I'm sure when I will ask people what do they think about Israel, I know that the image of my country is not doing good. We are not in a good position, and most people will speak about the conflict and about the war, and this is something that we need to face. But this is not the narrative of the state of Israel. I'm very proud of my country because what we can offer. We are a leading country in innovation, in medical, in cyber, agriculture, education, top of the world, top of state of the art what we have to offer, and culture, of course, tourism. We are a country with a lot of faces and we have a lot to offer, and this is what we are trying to do. We are trying to introduce and to make sure that people know what Israel can contribute, and this is the Tatra Negev initiative, to introduce Israel innovation to Slovakia in order to open the door and to make sure that it will be beneficial for both sides.
0: I know that Slovakia has bought a lot of arms and I think anti-aircraft systems and different weapons from Israel. What other kind of businesses is going on between Israel and Slovakia?
1: So yes, Slovakia bought an air defense system, which is to protect Slovakia's skies. But we have a lot going on in medical. Israeli hospitals are best in the world. We have an hospital in Israel that was just ranked number 8 in the world. Our medical system is very unique and very, very, very smart. So this is something that we can introduce to Slovakia. We are thinking about working together in the education system, meaning that the Israel has a nice model on how to identify gifted kids in a very young age, which is a very, very unique system that Israel created, and we can offer to maybe build something very similar in Slovakia. When was it? 2 weeks ago? A month ago, we had 40 degrees Celsius in Slovakia, which I escaped the Middle East to come to Central Europe in order to escape this heat. And I get and people are talking about drought in Slovakia for the first time. And if you have drought in Slovakia, then your number one partner for water technologies is Israel, for example. We are talking from the drip irrigation systems to create agriculture, and you can come to the desert in Israel and you see the miracle of agriculture in the desert of Israel, but also how to create water, drinking water or agriculture water from the sea. From the sea, we are leading country. When I was a kid, and I'm not that old, I remember we had commercials in the TV saying that Israel is drying, because we are a very, very arid country. Israel is drying, so save water. Now we are exporting water. For example, Jordan is dependent on water from Israel. That's something that not many people know. So we have a lot of things to offer. So we put aside the defense cooperation, which is important, and it's a different topic. I'm talking about things that are civil and are very, very appealing for Slovakia. And I don't think that you have a lot of countries that can provide this kind of solutions like Israel does.
0: And then what about from the other side? What can Slovakia offer to Israel? What kind of Slovak companies are going there?
1: So I think Slovakia can be very appealing for Israeli companies because, of course, number one is the location. It's a very good location in Central Europe, and 1 hour you're in Vienna and 2 hours you're in Hungary. It's a very great, it's a great location for Israelis to start their businesses in Europe and to expand all over Europe. Second, I think that Slovak, you have talents here. People speak English, people are highly educated, people are very, they have an entrepreneurial spirit like Israel does. So there is something that can be, it can connect people. So I think that Israeli companies, when I'm speaking about doing business together between Israel and Slovakia, I'm not just saying that they can buy technologies from Israel. I'm not just saying that we need to sell each other. I'm saying that we can create things together. We can have research and development.

0: thing in Israel, or how do you manage to keep your young people in Israel?
1: So yeah, it's also, I think, first, I don't know, I'm not an expert. I think that the European borders, which is very easy to immigrate, makes it the brain drain. It's very easy. And in Israel, you know, we have some kind of a shared responsibility that I don't think you see it in other countries. It's also connected to our political or maybe security challenges. But Israelis have some kind of a responsibility of staying in Israel and making sure that they contribute to this country, because, you know, it's also a Jewish understanding. And you see it with our situation around the world. We feel that if we are not creating something for our own, that it will not be happening in any other place. This is also a lesson from history. So yes, we have brain drain, but I don't think it's in high numbers like you see in other places in the world. I think people feel comfortable in Israel. I think that the innovation ecosystem is very, very comfortable for Israel. And we see also a lot of Israeli talent, Jewish talents coming to Israel today. Also related to maybe the rise of anti-Semitism or hate against Israel and against the Jews in the world today. But so people are staying because of the responsibility, and also because it's a very appealing, a very, very comfortable place to create businesses and to innovate. It's a very, very innovative country.
0: And I guess geographically for Slovakia, there are direct flights from Bratislava to Tel Aviv. It's very close by and very easy to go back and forth between Israel and Slovakia.
1: So, yes, because Wizz Air moved their station from Vienna to Bratislava, then we have three direct flights a week from Bratislava to Tel Aviv. And now, just recently, they started from Poprad to the High Tatras, so can Israelis they love to travel. We have this kind of vagabond, you know, the drifters, the Jewish drifters, and so many Israelis will come to travel in the High Tatras. And now today, this is a message for business people. If they want to come for a meeting in Tel Aviv, maybe it will be easier for them than to take their car to Košice. three hours you board the flight in Bratislava, and you arrive to Tel Aviv, and it's very, very comfortable and very easy. So, you know, I was in Japan and China. I remember these 11 hours flights from Tokyo to Tel Aviv, sometimes with connections in Europe, and China was even worse. So it's almost nothing. Just the connection between the countries is very comfortable. And not speaking about the Vienna airport, that it's, we have eight daily flights between Israel and Austria.
0: About Slovakia, so you've been here 6 months. What can you say? I mean, Hebrew by itself is different letters. I have some experience, quite a different language. How's your Slovak, and what can you say about the Slovak language?
1: My Slovak is terrible. I'm trying to learn Slovak, but I think that after studying Chinese and Japanese, my brain is not functioning this way anymore. But I'm trying. So, you know, after 6 months, you start to recognize things and you take some lessons. And, you know, and I think it's one of the hardest languages in the world.
0: They say that, but how does it compare to Chinese and Japanese?
1: For me, it's harder.
0: That's what everybody says too. And so far, do you have some words that you learned or that you think is an important word to learn at the beginning?
1: Well, of course, you need the basics like Dziękujem, Dobre, it's very important. But I think for me, my team taught me that to say to them all the time, Velmi sam mi pači Slovensko. So it's very, very important for them to know that I love Slovakia, which is true. I really like Slovakia. It's a very comfortable and very nice place for me to be.
0: And in my experience as coming here as a foreigner, people are very helpful, very proud of the country and want to show you everything. So what's been your experience? What's the favorite place you've seen that you can recommend for people to see in Slovakia?
1: Yes, I agree. People are very nice, very, very nice and very respectful. And I know that you said it in the beginning, I'm going back to that. It's not easy always to be in the situation of representing Israel, and I do it proudly, but I feel I understand the situation. And but people are very respectful, very caring, very, very nice. And it's so far been a great experience. Also, my daughter was born here, so it's also something very, very unique for me. I do love Bratislava. I think Bratislava is very livable. I know people are moving, saying Prague, Vienna, but it's a very livable place. It's very comfortable, very, very nice. I love Trenčín. I went there a few times. I think it's a beautiful city. Banská Bystrica, it's a very, very interesting place. And just last week or 2 weeks ago, I went to Tokaj Prefecture, which, you know, people identify Tokaj in Hungary, but it's also part of Slovakia. And it was a place that, you know, you only arrive there when you are embarked ambassador. They invite you to some places, and I was very, very impressed. Beautiful, and people are so warm and so nice. And I went to some wineries there to try the Tokay, famous Tokay wine. So I've seen around a bit, only 6 months, so I have so many other places.

0: that I want to see. In September, I'm going to travel in the High Tatras. I'm going to go to the Slovak Paradise. So things are on my list, but so far, it's a beautiful, beautiful country with warm and very nice people.
1: And one thing Slovak is maybe not so famous for, but getting better, the cuisine. So what's your favorite Slovak food so far? Do you stand on the side of brinzové halušky or fried cheese? Or?
0: You know, the cuisine is not something, especially when you've been to China or Japan, which is so unique. And also, I think that Israeli cuisine is unbelievable. But I do like it because I remember my father was, he really liked Eastern European Jewish food. And you see similarities, you see with the goulash. But my favorite so far is the makove shulanci.
1: Makove shulance.
0: Yes, yes, which is the dumplings with the poppy seeds and the butter and sugar. I love it.
1: Thanks very much to Ambassador Kobi Janowski for taking the time to talk with us. If you'd like to hear the full interview, they're available on your podcast apps. 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If you have any comments or questions, please let us know via email, social media, or even snail mail. Or please feel free to contact me directly at ben.pasco@stvr.sk. Thanks as usual to Romana Shumlilikova, our sound technician, for making me look so good. This is Ben Pasco signing off. Until next time, do počutia.

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1: Interior Minister offers officers to help protect Spanish border. Bratislava has new temperature record. Tatra's chamois population has increased since last year. Either the European Union's external borders are protected, or border checks, traffic queues, and waiting times will return, Interior Minister Matas Šutajštok declared after an extraordinary EU meeting on the situation in the Spanish enclave of Ceuta. Šutajštok added that he expressed Slovakia's solidarity with Spain and offered Slovak police officers and equipment to help protect the border. The Slovak minister said that he presented Slovakia's position and specific proposals for tackling illegal migration to his counterparts. According to Šutajštok, the migration crisis in Ceuta demonstrated the consequences of unclear rules. The minister claimed that Spain responded in the way that Slovakia has long advocated by deploying police and the military, strengthening border protection, and returning migrants to Morocco. Tuesday will go down in measurement records as another day when maximum temperatures reached 40 degrees Celsius or higher, with one of the locations affected being Bratislava's Koliba, where a record of 40.6 degrees Celsius was measured, the Slovak Hydrometeorological Office, SHMU, reported. In Bratislava, the reading represents a new all-time temperature record, surpassing Monday's previous highest mark of 39.9 degrees Celsius. According to reports, as of 3 p.m. on Tuesday, temperatures of 40 degrees Celsius were recorded also in Dolne Plachnica in the Banska Bystrica region and Hurbanova in the Nitra region. This year's spring census confirmed that the population of Tatra Chamois, otherwise known as Kamzik in Slovak, is developing favorably, the Tatra National Park TANAP administration reported, adding that experts from the Slovak and Polish sides of the High Tatra Mountains counted a total of 786 Kamziks, which is 46 more than last year. According to conservationists, this is the result of dedicated work of experts, staff at TANAP administration, the Polish Tatra National Park, volunteers, and everyone who helps protect this precious symbol of the Tatra Mountains. The joint Slovak-Polish Kamzik census has been carried out continuously since 1959 and is one of the oldest wildlife monitoring programs in Europe. This year, it was divided into several stages, during which individuals were counted in various locations in the western, high, and Belianska Tatra Mountains. The Tatra Kamzik is endemic to the region, and the aim of the spring census was to determine population growth following the winter. Ukraine plans to launch a so-called Carpathian Initiative this autumn, which will bring together 8 countries, including Slovakia and the Czech Republic, that share common economic and security interests. Ukrainian President Volodymyr Zelensky announced this on Monday, the 3rd of August. Why did this idea come about? Because not all countries are prepared to support us with weapons, but they do want to cooperate in the areas of humanitarian aid, security, and the economy. They are also considering Ukraine's reconstruction, said Zelensky, adding that the fact that neighboring countries are considering reconstruction is a sign of confidence in Ukraine and in a peaceful future. According to Zelensky, the Carpathian Initiative will unite countries with shared economic and security interests. In addition, it covers logistics and culture, and the future of tourism could also become part of it later on. The initiative includes Austria, the Czech Republic, Hungary, Poland, Romania, Serbia, Slovakia, and Ukraine.
0: Topical issue.
1: Social insurer Slovak Poistovna continues to make progress in combating fraudulent sick leave absences, Labour, Social Affairs and Family Minister Erik Tomáš announced on Tuesday. He added that the number of such cases continued to fall in the first half of this year, and, as a result, the proportion of people on sick leave has fallen below the 3% mark for the first time. According to Tomáš, the changes have also had a positive impact on public finances. A comparison of the first half of the years of 2025 and 2026 shows savings of 72 million euros, and, compared with 2024, the savings amount to 144 million euros. The state saves money by not paying out sickness benefits. It then saves more because people return to work, pay social security and health insurance contributions, and pay taxes. That's the positive impact on public finances. If we continue at this rate, we'll save the state almost 300 million euros in 2026 when compared with 2024, said Minister Tomáš. The following is a rerun of a previously aired show.
2: The news was compiled from Slovak Media. To read the latest news daily, visit our website at enrsi.stvr.sk. Welcome to Slovakia Today, a daily program from public broadcaster STVR. I'm your host, Jeremy Hill. On today's show, we look at the extraordinary wave of volunteer support that emerged in Slovakia after the start of the war in Ukraine. We're joined by social psychologist Barbara Laštičová to discuss new research exploring what motivated people to help and what keeps solidarity going as a crisis continues.
3: We believe that when helping is rooted in moral values, such as humanitarian obligation or in a sense of justice and opposition to aggression or to a authoritarian regime, so it becomes less dependent on emotional reward, you know, because it's much more firmly anchored in some belief system. It's anchored in principles rather than in feelings that can be very transient.
0: Radio Slovakia International.
2: When Russia launched its full-scale invasion of Ukraine in February 2022, Slovakia found itself on the front lines of a humanitarian crisis almost overnight. Border crossings in the east filled with families seeking safety, and across the country, volunteers mobilized at remarkable speed, organizing transport, offering spare rooms, translating at registration centers, collecting food and clothing, and helping children enroll in schools. Civil society groups, municipalities, churches, and informal neighborhood networks all stepped in, often before state systems were fully in place. Nearly 4 years on, while the initial surge of emergency solidarity has evolved into longer-term integration efforts, from language classes to employment support, thousands of Ukrainians remain in Slovakia, and the question of how solidarity is sustained over time remains as relevant as ever. In today's program, we turn to new research that examines why people chose to help, why some support has waned, and what those motivations can tell us about the future of humanitarian support. Joining us now is one of the study's authors.
3: Okay, my name is Barbara Laštičová. I am a social psychologist and I work at the Institute for Research in Social Communication of Slovak Academy of Sciences. And basically my field of studies are intergroup relations. It's much about stereotypes, prejudice, about intergroup helping, intergroup solidarity, about perception of different outgroups, including refugees, migrants, and mostly I'm also interested in how political discourse frames those issues.
2: You're part of an international research team working across Hungary, Slovakia, and Poland. What brought you together? And why did you feel the volunteer response to the war in Ukraine needed to be studied?
3: We have been collaborated with Anna Kende from Eötvös Loránd University in Budapest for about a decade. And we have been mostly working on Roma and anti-gypsyism. But Anna, during the first migration wave to our countries in 2015, when mostly refugees from Syria and Middle East were coming. So she did a similar study to investigate what were the motivations of volunteers who assisted those refugees back in 2015. And we wanted to test whether in a situation where those refugees were culturally more close to us and also geographically closer, because the war literally was going on behind our doors. So we wanted to see whether it would change a little bit the picture. And also, of course, invited colleagues from Poland, because Poland and Slovakia are the countries that had received most refugees from Ukraine in early days, and where the intergroup solidarity was really, really huge. And we also didn't have such a migration experience before. So it was even more nice to see what happened in those first days. And we wanted to see how this commitment would endure or whether it would fade away and what were the factors that would make it more or less sustainable. So this is why we did this in three countries, to have some more consistent data set to talk about these issues.
2: This research was based on a large survey carried out early in the war. Can you briefly explain how the study was done, who participated, when, and what kinds of questions you asked?
3: So we conducted a large online survey in spring 2022. It was about a month into the war. And we started first in Hungary and in Slovakia, and Polish colleagues joined a little bit later. And we had more than 3,000 participants from the three countries. The sample wasn't representative of the population of these three countries because we recruited participants via Facebook, via social networks, via groups of people we identified as helping. So we purposefully targeted people about whom we know that they would be already helping. We didn't want to ask general populations about their intentions to help, but focus on those who help already to understand better why and under which conditions. And we basically asked about the motivations for helping, their expectations towards refugees, their short-term and long-term helping intentions, and how long they could be even able to sustain the help. And we repeated the data collection 1 month after the first wave. So we have two waves of data that allows us to test a little bit better the stability of certain processes in time. And those were basically closed questions where we gave them some items and they had to agree or disagree with them. And in psychology, we ask about attitudes, we ask about emotions, about motivations, about behavioral intentions. So those are mostly questions on scales.
2: A key contribution of the study is the distinction between personal, moral, and politicized motivations. How would you explain these three motivations to a general audience using everyday examples?
3: So for instance, those personal motivations, they are about helping because it makes you feel good about yourself mostly. So you feel needed, you feel competent, but also you can reduce your own distress. And when we did another study at the same time, which using qualitative interviews, so a lot of those helpers said that in the first days, they were so morally shocked, so much stressed, so much affected by the proximity of the war that they needed to reduce their own distress. That's why they engaged in helping, because they felt they had something under control. This is one type of motivation. Then another one, we call it moral motivation, also based on a larger literature on intergroup helping, allyship, intergroup solidarity. And this is when you help because you believe it's the right thing to do. So it's a humanitarian obligation that is rooted in your values and convictions, and this is how you see the world, basically. And the politicized motivation, the third one that we studied, it's about helping because you see the war as unjust and you want to take a stand against the regime in Russia, and you want to oppose aggression and defend justice. So it's, again, a different kind of motivation because you also want to make a political stance about it. And all these three can motivate people to act. None of them is better than the other. They are all important, but they don't have the same consequences for long-term engagement. And this is what we hypothesized, and this is what we basically also found in our study.
2: You mentioned that motivations matter for how long people keep helping. So what did you learn about the differences between immediate crisis-driven help and longer-term volunteer engagement?
3: Yeah, so there were quite a few differences between the countries. But in general, what we can say is that short-term helping, such as donating, sharing information about the opportunities for refugees, sharing, information about opportunities to offer some clothing or some food or whatever you can imagine, or preparing food, it can be driven by different motivations, including personal ones. So personal motivations, they were predicting short-term helping consistently. But when we look at long-term engagement, so a consistent pattern emerged across countries. So we found that regarding long-term engagement, those were the moral and the politicized motivations, not the personal ones, that were stronger predictors of sustained helping. And personal motivation sometimes predicted short-term action, as I mentioned, but it was not a reliable predictor of long-term engagement. So it's not bad, but it doesn't last if you have just these self-focused motivations. Because basically what is more important in allyship, in helping, in solidarity, are those group-based motivations. So either you care about the out-group, or sometimes you care also about the image of your in-group as a whole, and you want to preserve it. But the politicized and the moral motivations are the ones that matter the most.
2: You also looked at something called stereotypical expectations of refugees. What kinds of expectations were you measuring, And why can even positive stereotypes become a problem in the long run?
3: Yes, we measured expectations, such as whether it is important that the refugees are grateful. Because, yeah, if the refugees are grateful, so then it motivates you to continue, you know, because you want to have this good feeling about you and the good feeling about what you are doing. Whether they are polite, whether they appear helpless. Because we saw also since the very onset of the war, also in the media and the politicians stressing that those were mother and children who are helpless, they need our help. Whether they are culturally similar, whether that matters to people. You know, this is what we measured. Whether they belong to the ethnic or religious majority. Because we saw from the beginning that there were doubts about the refugees from Ukraine. Because since the early days, for instance, some extremist politicians were filming in Slovakia at the border and pointing out, yeah, but those are not Ukrainians that are fleeing. They are also black people. So what kind of immigrants are that? How come they are fleeing as well? But those were students who were on the international exchange in Ukraine. There were also people pointing out that also Roma are fleeing. But Roma people also live in Ukraine, you know, so the shared identity, does it matter or doesn't it matter in these motivations? And also we measured whether it's important that refugees are women or children as opposed to men. So we asked about all of these. And even if some of the expectation might sound positive, like, okay, it's fine to be grateful and polite and it's fine to be helpless, but they can create a conditional form of help. Refugees may be expected to fit the image of the good refugee who is warm and deserving and independent. And we indeed found that the stronger stereotypical expectations are linked to lower long-term helping intentions in all three countries. Because at the point that your refugee stops fitting your stereotype, why would you help them? It's not gratifying anymore, you know. Those were mostly linked to personal motivation. So personal motivation is very strongly linked to stereotypical expectations, and that's why it's the most fragile one.
2: Why might help driven mainly by emotions or personal satisfaction be hardest to sustain over time?
3: Exactly, because if it's primarily about feeling good about oneself or reducing one's own distress, it may depend heavily on positive experiences. But while intergroup helping and helping during a humanitarian crisis, it's not necessarily positive. It can be horrible. It can be frustrating. It's very difficult. So if you are coming into this situation with some positive expectations only, well, you are very fast confronted with reality, because long-term humanitarian crises are exhausting, are very complex, and refugees are very diverse people. They are not a homogeneous mass of people. So they are not always grateful, not always helpless, not always fitting idealized expectations. So, and when expectations are not met, then disappointment can reduce engagement. And indeed, in all three countries, personal motivation was indirectly linked to lower long-term helping through higher stereotypical expectations. And as you remember, also in Slovakia, very early after the start of the war, okay, there were those mothers and children fitting the stereotypes. Most of them were like that. But very fast, people started to point out, yeah, but they come on big cars. Yeah, they come with the iPhones. Yeah, how come they need our help? But they are still fleeing the war.
2: In contrast, moral and politicized motivations seem to support longer-term involvement. What is it about seeing refugee support as a moral obligation or a matter of justice that helps people stay engaged?
3: We believe that when helping is rooted in moral values, such as humanitarian obligation, or in a sense of justice and opposition to aggression or to a authoritarian regime, so it becomes less dependent on emotional reward, you know, because it's much more firmly anchored in some belief system. It's anchored in principles rather than in feelings that can be very transient. And we found that indeed politicized motivation directly predicted long-term helping in Slovakia and in Poland. And in Hungary, it predicted long-term helping indirectly through lower stereotypical expectations. But what we found about moral motivation, that it was a consistent positive predictor of sustained engagement in all the countries. So the moral motivation was really very, very consistent. Politicized was a little bit different based on the context, but still predicted term engagement more than the personal motivation.
2: So let's turn specifically to Slovakia. Compared to the other countries in your study, what stood out to you about Slovak volunteers? either in how they understood their role or in what kept them involved.
3: In Slovakia, politicized motivation was a relatively stronger predictor of both short-term and long-term helping than in other countries. And I think it depends a lot on what was the political situation at that time as well. Because also in Slovakia, there was quite a unanimous consensus at the beginning of the war that was also voiced by political elites that it's absolutely crucial that we help our neighbor in distress because the war is unjust. So that's why the politicized motivation was quite strong in Slovakia.
2: So Slovakia is both a neighboring country and a society with limited prior experience of large refugee arrivals. So how did this combination shape the motivations and expectations of Slovak helpers?
3: Like for the first time when we witnessed such a huge wave of migration, because in 2015-16, those migrants from Syria, they were just passing through. They were heading elsewhere. And we didn't really have the infrastructure for such a huge mass of people who need our assistance. And I think this is also why people so spontaneously started engaging in helping, because they understood that the system is not prepared for that. And we need to assist our neighbor in need, because what if that would happen to us as a next step? You know, we would like to have someone that would give us refuge, that would offer us some help, some relief. I think that was a lot about proximity, both geographical and cultural. And also in international research, it is quite consistent

0: These are very different people, you know. So that played a huge role, I believe, in this upsurge of solidarity. But then the question is how long can we keep going on? And we have now the research data we are just starting to analyze. We ran focus groups across the country with the different people in different regions, and some of them voiced concerns about Ukrainians, about whether they do not take too much from our resources. So the discourse is shifting because this was like early after the start of the war. Now it's almost 4 years and people adopted this general discourse about immigrants already. That was here before. Yeah, but why shouldn't the state care about Slovak citizens first? Why should we care about other people? We have priority, and it's really about relative deprivation. So it's feeling that you do not get what you deserve while other people get more. And it's shifting a little bit also due to political discourse maybe, but people don't understand that refugees are basically a resource for a country. There is research that shows that if a country takes good care of their refugees or of their immigrants, so then those people are motivated to stay. And then they engage in the economy, they pay taxes, they buy goods, they ultimately, if we take good care of people who want to live here and come here, so it pays back.
1: Your findings have clear implications beyond academia. If policymakers or public institutions were listening, what should they take from this study about how to support volunteers and design refugee responses in ways that are sustainable over time?
0: If we want volunteer engagement to be sustainable, so first we should support value-based and justice-oriented framing of solidarity, not just inter-individual level of help. Then we should really, really, and it's about politicians, about institutions, avoid narratives that portray refugees only as passive victims because they have some agency, you know, as well. And we should also maybe some at one point ask them, okay, what do you need? And then also, we should really recognize refugees as agents with rights, okay? So not someone whom we can move around and encouraging moral and politicized engagement rather than purely emotional mobilization may create more durable forms of solidarity. So this is what we should talk about in media. This is what the politicians should talk about. This is how they should frame, not about, yeah, we should have compassion. Of course, compassion is important, but it's short term. But it is our moral obligation to help. Those people are coming from a country that is democratic. It has been attacked. It's unjust. You know, this kind of discourse is needed. And then we also need to realize that long-term crises need long-term commitment. The type of motivation really matters for whether solidarity lasts or not. So people should also be very reflexive about why they engage in helping. And what is very important is, to me, is political discourse, because it really creates a normative framework within which we act, and that makes solidarity possible or desirable or not. And we have some data about political discourse in early weeks of the war. And we see that this seemingly very, very, very positive discourse, especially if you compare it to 2015, has very early become conditional as well. Because yes, they stress that those are women and children, that they are vulnerable, they are helpless, but they also stress the transient character of migration. So they say, yeah, you know, but we should help them because they won't be staying long. It's just war and it will be over. There wasn't even a remote thought at the beginning that this could last such a long time, that we really need to build structures that would not only offer immediate relief, but also create some life opportunities for those people, especially the kids, the education, the school integration. Many of those kids were scholarized either only in Ukraine remotely in the first months, which was like they were completely isolated from their friends, or they were middle of nowhere in a completely liminal situation. Mothers who need to work but both have little children. So if something like this happens in future, we need to be better prepared in terms of policies and in terms of the whole system. So not just to offer the benevolent help. Of course, this is the first thing, these people need shelter and food, but to offer opportunities for them to integrate and to contribute to the society as well.
1: That is all for today's show. I would like to thank Barbara Lashtitsova. 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Thank you all for listening. 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
1: Interior Minister offers officers to help protect Spanish border. Bratislava has new temperature record. Tatra chamois population has increased since last year. Either the European Union's external borders are protected, or border checks, traffic queues, and waiting times will return, Interior Minister Matas Šutajštok declared after an extraordinary EU meeting on the situation in the Spanish enclave of Ceuta. Šutajštok added that he expressed Slovakia's solidarity with Spain and offered Slovak police officers and equipment to help protect the border. The Slovak minister said that he presented Slovakia's position and specific proposals for tackling illegal migration to his counterparts. According to Šutajštok, the migration crisis in Ceuta demonstrated the consequences of unclear rules. The minister claimed that Spain responded in the way that Slovakia has long advocated by deploying police and the military, strengthening border protection, and returning migrants to Morocco. Tuesday will go down in measurement records as another day when maximum temperatures reached 40 degrees Celsius or higher, with one of the locations affected being Bratislava's Koliba, where a record of 40.6 degrees Celsius was measured, the Slovak Hydrometeorological Office, SHMU, reported. In Bratislava, the reading represents a new all-time temperature record, surpassing Monday's previous highest mark of 39.9 degrees Celsius. According to reports, as of 3 p.m. on Tuesday, temperatures of 40 degrees Celsius were recorded also in Dolne Plachnica in the Banska Bystrica region and Hurbanova in the Nitra region. This year's spring census confirmed that the population of Tatra Chamois, otherwise known as Kamzik in Slovak, is developing favorably, the Tatra National Park TANAP administration reported, adding that experts from the Slovak and Polish sides of the High Tatra Mountains counted a total of 786 Kamziks, which is 46 more than last year. According to conservationists, this is the result of dedicated work of experts, staff at TANAP administration, the Polish Tatra National Park, volunteers, and everyone who helps protect this precious symbol of the Tatra Mountains. The joint Slovak-Polish Kamzik census has been carried out continuously since 1959 and is one of the oldest wildlife monitoring programs in Europe. This year, it was divided into several stages, during which individuals were counted in various locations in the western, high, and Belianska Tatra Mountains. The Tatra Kamzik is endemic to the region, and the aim of the spring census was to determine population growth following the winter. Ukraine plans to launch a so-called Carpathian Initiative this autumn, which will bring together 8 countries, including Slovakia and the Czech Republic, that share common economic and security interests. Ukrainian President Volodymyr Zelensky announced this on Monday, the 3rd of August. Why did this idea come about? Because not all countries are prepared to support us with weapons, but they do want to cooperate in the areas of humanitarian aid, security, and the economy. They are also considering Ukraine's reconstruction, said Zelensky, adding that the fact that neighboring countries are considering reconstruction is a sign of confidence in Ukraine and in a peaceful future. According to Zelensky, the Carpathian Initiative will unite countries with shared economic and security interests. In addition, it covers logistics and culture, and the future of tourism could also become part of it later on. The initiative includes Austria, the Czech Republic, Hungary, Poland, Romania, Serbia, Slovakia, and Ukraine.
0: Topical issue.
1: Social insurer Slovak Poistovna continues to make progress in combating fraudulent sick leave absences, Labour, Social Affairs and Family Minister Erik Tomáš announced on Tuesday. He added that the number of such cases continued to fall in the first half of this year, and, as a result, the proportion of people on sick leave has fallen below the 3% mark for the first time. According to Tomáš, the changes have also had a positive impact on public finances. A comparison of the first half of the years of 2025 and 2026 shows savings of 72 million euros, and, compared with 2024, the savings amount to 144 million euros. The state saves money by not paying out sickness benefits. It then saves more because people return to work, pay social security and health insurance contributions, and pay taxes. That's the positive impact on public finances. If we continue at this rate, we'll save the state almost 300 million euros in 2026 when compared with 2024, said Minister Tomáš. The following is a rerun of a previously aired show.
2: The news was compiled from Slovak Media. To read the latest news daily, visit our website at enrsi.stvr.sk. Welcome to Slovakia Today, a daily program from public broadcaster STVR. I'm your host, Jeremy Hill. On today's show, we look at the extraordinary wave of volunteer support that emerged in Slovakia after the start of the war in Ukraine. We're joined by social psychologist Barbara Laštičová to discuss new research exploring what motivated people to help and what keeps solidarity going as a crisis continues.
3: We believe that when helping is rooted in moral values, such as humanitarian obligation or in a sense of justice and opposition to aggression or to a authoritarian regime, so it becomes less dependent on emotional reward, you know, because it's much more firmly anchored in some belief system. It's anchored in principles rather than in feelings that can be very transient.
0: Radio Slovakia International.
2: When Russia launched its full-scale invasion of Ukraine in February 2022, Slovakia found itself on the front lines of a humanitarian crisis almost overnight. Border crossings in the east filled with families seeking safety, and across the country, volunteers mobilized at remarkable speed, organizing transport, offering spare rooms, translating at registration centers, collecting food and clothing, and helping children enroll in schools. Civil society groups, municipalities, churches, and informal neighborhood networks all stepped in, often before state systems were fully in place. Nearly 4 years on, while the initial surge of emergency solidarity has evolved into longer-term integration efforts, from language classes to employment support, thousands of Ukrainians remain in Slovakia, and the question of how solidarity is sustained over time remains as relevant as ever. In today's program, we turn to new research that examines why people chose to help, why some support has waned, and what those motivations can tell us about the future of humanitarian support. Joining us now is one of the study's authors.
3: Okay, my name is Barbara Laštičová. I am a social psychologist, and I work at the Institute for Research in Social Communication of Slovak Academy of Sciences. And basically, my field of studies are intergroup relations. It's much about stereotypes, prejudice, about intergroup helping, intergroup solidarity, about perception of different outgroups, including refugees, migrants, and mostly I'm also interested in how political discourse frames those issues.
2: You're part of an international research team working across Hungary, Slovakia, and Poland. What brought you together? And why did you feel the volunteer response to the war in Ukraine needed to be studied?
3: We have been collaborating with Anna Kende from Eötvös Loránd University in Budapest for about a decade. And we have been mostly working on Roma and anti-Gypsyism. But Anna, during the first migration wave to our countries in 2015, when mostly refugees from Syria and Middle East were coming, so she did a similar study to investigate what were the motivations of volunteers who assisted those refugees based back in 2015. And we wanted to test whether in a situation where those refugees were culturally more close to us and also geographically closer, because the war literally was going on behind our doors. So we wanted to see whether it would change a little bit the picture. And we also, of course, invited colleagues from Poland, because Poland and Slovakia were the countries that had received most refugees from Ukraine in early days, and where the intergroup solidarity was really, really huge. And we also didn't have such a migration experience before. So it was even more nice to see what happened in those first days. And we wanted to see how this commitment would endure, or whether it would fade away, and what were the factors that would make it more or less sustainable. So this is why we did this in three countries, to have some more consistent data set to talk about these issues.
2: This research was based on a large survey carried out early in the war. Can you briefly explain how the study was done, who participated, when, and what kinds of questions you asked?
3: So we conducted a large online survey in spring 2022. It was about a month into the war. And we started first in Hungary and in Slovakia, and Polish colleagues joined a little bit later. And we had more than 3,000 participants from the three countries. The sample wasn't representative of the population of these three countries because we recruited participants via Facebook, via social networks, via groups of people we identified as helping. So we purposefully targeted people about whom we know that they would be already helping. We didn't want to ask general populations about their intentions to help, but focus on those who help already to understand better why and under which conditions. And we basically asked about the motivations for helping, their expectations towards refugees, their short-term and long-term helping intentions, and how long they could be even able to sustain the help. And we repeated the data collection 1 month after the first wave. So we have two waves of data that allows us to test a little bit better the stability of certain processes in time. And those were basically closed questions where we gave them some items and they had to agree or disagree with them. And in psychology, we ask about attitudes, we ask about emotions, about motivations, about behavioral intentions. So those are mostly questions on scales.
2: A key contribution of the study is the distinction between personal, moral, and politicized motivations. How would you explain these three motivations to a general audience using everyday examples?
3: So for instance, those personal motivations, they are about helping because it makes you feel good about yourself, mostly. So you feel needed, you feel competent, but also you can reduce your own distress. And when we did another study at the same time, which using qualitative interviews, so a lot of those helpers said that in the first days, they were so morally shocked, so much stressed, so much affected by the proximity of the war that they needed to reduce their own distress. That's why they engaged in helping, because they felt they had something under control. This is one type of motivation. Then another one, we call it moral motivation, also based on a larger literature on intergroup helping, allyship, intergroup solidarity. And this is when you help because you believe it's the right thing to do. So it's a humanitarian obligation that is rooted in your values and convictions, and this is how you see the world, basically. And the politicized motivation, the third one that we studied, it's about helping because you see the war as unjust and you want to take a stand against the regime in Russia, and you want to oppose aggression and defend justice. So it's, again, a different kind of motivation because you also want to make a political stance about it. And all these three can motivate people to act. None of them is better than the other. They are all important, but they don't have the same consequences for long-term engagement. And this is what we hypothesized, and this is what we basically also found in our study.
2: You mentioned that motivations matter for how long people keep helping. So what did you learn about the differences between immediate crisis-driven help and longer-term volunteer engagement?
3: Yeah, so there were quite a few differences between the countries. But in general, what we can say is that short-term helping, such as donating, sharing information about the opportunities for refugees, sharing, information about opportunities to offer some clothing or some food or whatever you can imagine, or preparing food, it can be driven by different motivations, including personal ones. So personal motivations, they were predicting short-term helping consistently. But when we look at long-term engagement, so a consistent pattern emerged across countries. So we found that regarding long-term engagement, those were the moral and the politicized motivations, not the personal ones, that were stronger predictors of sustained helping. And personal motivation sometimes predicted short-term action, as I mentioned, but it was not a reliable predictor of long-term engagement. So it's not bad, but it doesn't last if you have just these self-focused motivations. Because basically what is more important in allyship, in helping, in solidarity, are those group-based motivations. So either you care about the out-group, or sometimes you care also about the image of your in-group as a whole, and you want to preserve it. But the politicized and the moral motivations are the ones that matter the most.
2: You also looked at something called stereotypical expectations of refugees. What kinds of expectations were you measuring? And why can even positive stereotypes become a problem in the long run?
3: Yes, we measured expectations, such as whether it is important that the refugees are grateful. Because, yeah, if the refugees are grateful, so then it motivates you to continue, you know, because you want to have this good feeling about you and the good feeling about what you are doing. Whether they are polite, whether they appear helpless. Because we saw also since the very onset of the war, also in the media and the politicians stressing that those were mother and children who are helpless. They need our help. Whether they are culturally similar, whether that matters to people. You know, this is what we measured. Whether they belong to the ethnic or religious majority. Because we saw from the beginning that there were doubts about the refugees from Ukraine. Because since the early days, for instance, some extremist politicians were filming in Slovakia at the border and pointing out, yeah, but those are not Ukrainians that are fleeing. They are also black people. So what kind of immigrants are that? How come they are fleeing as well? But those were students who were on the international exchange in Ukraine. There were also people pointing out that also Roma are fleeing. But Roma people also live in Ukraine, you know. So the shared identity, does it matter or doesn't it matter in these motivations? And also we measured whether it's important that refugees are women or children as opposed to men. So we asked about all of these. And even if some of the expectation might sound positive, like, okay, it's fine to be grateful and polite and it's fine to be helpless, but they can create a conditional form of help. Refugees may be expected to fit the image of the good refugee who is warm and deserving and independent. And we indeed found that the stronger stereotypical expectations are linked to lower long-term helping intentions in all three countries. Because at the point that your refugee stops fitting your stereotype, why would you help them? It's not gratifying anymore, you know. Those were mostly linked to personal motivation. So personal motivation is very strongly linked to stereotypical expectations, and that's why it's the most fragile one.
2: Why might help driven mainly by emotions or personal satisfaction be hardest to sustain over time?
3: Exactly, because if it's primarily about feeling good about oneself or reducing one's own distress, it may depend heavily on positive experiences. But while intergroup helping and helping during a humanitarian crisis, it's not necessarily positive. It can be horrible. It can be frustrating. It's very difficult. So if you are coming into this situation with some positive expectations only, well, you are very fast confronted with reality, because long-term humanitarian crises are exhausting, are very complex, and refugees are very diverse people. They are not a homogeneous mass of people. So they are not always grateful, not always helpless, not always fitting idealized expectations. So, and when expectations are not met, then disappointment can reduce engagement. And indeed, in all three countries, personal motivation was indirectly linked to lower long-term helping through higher stereotypical expectations. And as you remember, also in Slovakia, very early after the start of the war, okay, there were those mothers and children fitting the stereotypes. Most of them were like that. But very fast, people started to point out, yeah, but they come on big cars. Yeah, they come with the iPhones. Yeah, how come they need our help? But they are still fleeing the war.
2: In contrast, moral and politicized motivations seem to support longer-term involvement. What is it about seeing refugee support as a moral obligation or a matter of justice that helps people stay engaged?
3: We believe that when helping is rooted in moral values, such as humanitarian obligation, or in a sense of justice and opposition to aggression or to a authoritarian regime, so it becomes less dependent on emotional reward. You know, because it's much more firmly anchored in some belief system. It's anchored in principles rather than in feelings that can be very transient. And we found that indeed politicized motivation directly predicted long-term helping in Slovakia and in Poland. And in Hungary, it predicted long-term helping indirectly through lower stereotypical expectations. But what we found about moral motivation, that it was a consistent positive predictor of sustained engagement in all the countries. So the moral motivation was really very, very consistent. Politicized was a little bit different based on the context, but still predicted term engagement more than the personal motivation.
2: So let's turn specifically to Slovakia. Compared to the other countries in your study, what stood out to you about Slovak volunteers? either in how they understood their role or in what kept them involved.
3: In Slovakia, politicized motivation was a relatively stronger predictor of both short-term and long-term helping than in other countries. And I think it depends a lot on what was the political situation at that time as well. Because also in Slovakia, there was quite a unanimous consensus at the beginning of the war that was also voiced by political elites that it's absolutely crucial that we help our neighbor in distress because the war is unjust. So that's why the politicized motivation was quite strong in Slovakia.
2: So Slovakia is both a neighboring country and a society with limited prior experience of large refugee arrivals. So how did this combination shape the motivations and expectations of Slovak helpers?
3: Like for the first time when we witnessed such a huge wave of migration, because in 2015-16, those migrants from Syria, they were just passing through. They were heading elsewhere. And we didn't really have the infrastructure for such a huge mass of people who need our assistance. And I think this is also why people so spontaneously started engaging in helping, because they understood that the system is not prepared for that. And we need to assist our neighbor in need, because what if that would happen to us as a next step? You know, we would like to have someone that would give us refuge, that would offer us some help, some relief. I think that was a lot about proximity, both geographical and cultural. And also in international research, it is quite consistent pattern that the extent which we offer help and support to refugees depends on the cultural proximity. So in Britain, for instance, British Muslims will help more Muslim refugees than non-Muslim British people. In Germany, in Poland, in Slovakia, and elsewhere in the world, people were more willing to help Ukrainians than Muslim refugees coming from other war-affected regions. So this cultural proximity and this similarity, perceived similarity, because refugees are very different people, you know. So that played a huge role, I believe, in this upsurge of solidarity. But then the question is, how long can we keep going on? And we have now the research data we are just starting to analyze. We ran focus groups across the country with the different people in different regions, and some of them voiced concerns about Ukrainians, about whether they do not take too much from our resources. So the discourse is shifting, because this was done like early after the start of the war. Now it's almost 4 years, and people adopted this general discourse about immigrants already. That was here before. Yeah, but why shouldn't the state care about Slovak citizens first? Why should we care about other people? We have priority, and it's really about relative deprivation. So it's feeling that you do not get what you deserve while other people get more. And it's shifting a little bit also due to political discourse maybe, but people don't understand that refugees are basically a resource for a country. There is research that shows that if a country takes good care of their refugees or of their immigrants, so then those people are motivated to stay. And then they engage in the economy, they pay taxes, they buy goods, they ultimately, if we take good care of people who want to live here and come here, so it pays back.
2: Your findings have clear implications beyond academia. If policymakers or public institutions were listening, what should they take from this study about how to support volunteers and design refugee responses in ways that are sustainable over time?
3: If we want volunteer engagement to be sustainable, so first we should support value-based and justice-oriented framing of solidarity, not just inter-individual level of help. Then we should really, really, and it's about politicians, about institutions, avoid narratives that portray refugees only as passive victims, because they have some agency, you know. As well, and we should also maybe some at one point ask them, okay, what do you need? And then also we should really recognize refugees as agents with rights, okay? So not someone whom we can move around, and encouraging moral and politicized engagement rather than purely emotional mobilization may create more durable forms of solidarity. So this is what we should talk about in media. This is what the politicians should talk about. This is how they should frame, not about, yeah, we should have compassion. Of course, compassion is important, but it's short term. But it is our moral obligation to help those people are coming from a country that is democratic. It has been attacked. It's unjust. You know, this kind of discourse is needed. And then we also need to realize that long-term crises need long-term commitment. The type of motivation really matters for whether solidarity lasts or not. So people should also be very reflexive about why they engage in helping. And what is very important is, to me, is political discourse, because it really creates a normative framework within which we act, and that makes solidarity possible or desirable or not. And we have some data about political discourse in early weeks of the war. And we see that this seemingly very, very, very positive discourse, especially if you compare it to 2015, has very early become conditional as well. Because yes, they stress that those are women and children, that they are vulnerable, they are helpless, but they also stress the transient character of migration. So they say, yeah, you know, but we should help them because they won't be staying long. It's just war and it will be over. There wasn't even a remote thought at the beginning that this could last such a long time, that we really need to build structures that would not only offer immediate relief, but also create some life opportunities for those people, especially the kids, the education, the school integration. Many of those kids were scholarized either only in Ukraine remotely in the first months, which was like they were completely isolated from their friends, or they were middle of nowhere in a completely liminal situation. Mothers who need to work but both have little children. So if something like this happens in future, we need to be better prepared in terms of policies and in terms of the whole system. So not just to offer the benevolent help. Of course, this is the first thing, these people need shelter and food, but to offer opportunities for them to integrate and to contribute to the society as well.
2: That is all for today's show. I would like to thank Barbara Laštitová. You can listen to this report and past episodes on your favorite podcast app. Just search for Slovakia Today. Thank you all for listening. This is Jeremy Hill and Romana Šuntulíková signing off. Until next time, take care and do počutia.

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1: Interior Minister offers officers to help protect Spanish border. Bratislava has new temperature record. Tatra chamois population has increased since last year. Either the European Union's external borders are protected, or border checks, traffic queues, and waiting times will return, Interior Minister Matas Šutajštok declared after an extraordinary EU meeting on the situation in the Spanish enclave of Ceuta. Šutajštok added that he expressed Slovakia's solidarity with Spain and offered Slovak police officers and equipment to help protect the border. The Slovak minister said that he presented Slovakia's position and specific proposals for tackling illegal migration to his counterparts. According to Šutajštok, the migration crisis in Ceuta demonstrated the consequences of unclear rules. The minister claimed that Spain responded in the way that Slovakia has long advocated by deploying police and the military, strengthening border protection, and returning migrants to Morocco. Tuesday will go down in measurement records as another day when maximum temperatures reached 40 degrees Celsius or higher, with one of the locations affected being Bratislava's Koliba, where a record of 40.6 degrees Celsius was measured, the Slovak Hydrometeorological Office, SHMU, reported. In Bratislava, the reading represents a new all-time temperature record, surpassing Monday's previous highest mark of 39.9 degrees Celsius. According to reports, as of 3 p.m. on Tuesday, temperatures of 40 degrees Celsius were recorded also in Dolne Plachnica in the Banska Bystrica region and Hurbanova in the Nitra region. This year's spring census confirmed that the population of Tatra Chamoy, otherwise known as Kamzik in Slovak, is developing favorably, the Tatra National Park TANAP administration reported, adding that experts from the Slovak and Polish sides of the High Tatra Mountains counted a total of 786 Kamziks, which is 46 more than last year. According to conservationists, this is the result of dedicated work of experts, staff at TANAP administration, the Polish Tatra National Park, volunteers, and everyone who helps protect this precious symbol of the Tatra Mountains. The joint Slovak-Polish Kamzik census has been carried out continuously since 1959 and is one of the oldest wildlife monitoring programs in Europe. This year, it was divided into several stages, during which individuals were counted in various locations in the western, high, and Belianska Tatra Mountains. The Tatra Kamzik is endemic to the region, and the aim of the spring census was to determine population growth following the winter. Ukraine plans to launch a so-called Carpathian Initiative this autumn, which will bring together eight countries, including Slovakia and the Czech Republic, that share common economic and security interests. Ukrainian President Volodymyr Zelensky announced this on Monday, the 3rd of August. Why did this idea come about? Because not all countries are prepared to support us with weapons, but they do want to cooperate in the areas of humanitarian aid, security, and the economy. They are also considering Ukraine's reconstruction, said Zelensky, adding that the fact that neighboring countries are considering reconstruction is a sign of confidence in Ukraine and in a peaceful future. According to Zelensky, the Carpathian Initiative will unite countries with shared economic and security interests. In addition, it covers logistics and culture, and the future of tourism could also become part of it later on. The initiative includes Austria, the Czech Republic, Hungary, Poland, Romania, Serbia, Slovakia, and Ukraine.
0: Topical issue.
1: Social insurer Slovak Poistovna continues to make progress in combating fraudulent sick leave absences, Labour, Social Affairs and Family Minister Erik Tomáš announced on Tuesday. He added that the number of such cases continued to fall in the first half of this year, and, as a result, the proportion of people on sick leave has fallen below the 3% mark for the first time. According to Tomáš, the changes have also had a positive impact on public finances. A comparison of the first half of the years of 2025 and 2026 shows savings of 72 million euros, and, compared with 2024, the savings amount to 144 million euros. The state saves money by not paying out sickness benefits. It then saves more because people return to work, pay social security and health insurance contributions, and pay taxes. That's the positive impact on public finances. If we continue at this rate, we'll save the state almost 300 million euros in 2026 when compared with 2024, said Minister Tomáš. The following is a rerun of a previously aired show.
2: The news was compiled from Slovak Media. To read the latest news daily, visit our website at enrsi.stvr.sk. Welcome to Slovakia Today, a daily program from public broadcaster STVR. I'm your host, Jeremy Hill. On today's show, we look at the extraordinary wave of volunteer support that emerged in Slovakia after the start of the war in Ukraine. We're joined by social psychologist Barbara Laštičová to discuss new research exploring what motivated people to help and what keeps solidarity going as a crisis continues.
3: We believe that when helping is rooted in moral values, such as humanitarian obligation, or in a sense of justice and opposition to aggression or to a authoritarian regime, so it becomes less dependent on emotional reward. You know, because it's much more firmly anchored in some belief system. It's anchored in principles rather than in feelings that can be very transient.
0: Radio Slovakia International.
2: When Russia launched its full-scale invasion of Ukraine in February 2022, Slovakia found itself on the front lines of a humanitarian crisis almost overnight. Border crossings in the east filled with families seeking safety, and across the country, volunteers mobilized at remarkable speed, organizing transport, offering spare rooms, translating in registration centers, collecting food and clothing, and helping children enroll in schools. Civil society groups, municipalities, churches, and informal neighborhood networks all stepped in, often before state systems were fully in place. Nearly 4 years on, while the initial surge of emergency solidarity has evolved into longer-term integration efforts, from language classes to employment support, thousands of Ukrainians remain in Slovakia, and the question of how solidarity is sustained over time remains as relevant as ever. In today's program, we turn to new research that examines why people chose to help, why some support has waned, and what those motivations can tell us about the future of humanitarian support. Joining us now is one of the study's authors.
3: My name is Barbara Laštičová. I am a social psychologist, and I work at the Institute for Research in Social Communication of Slovak Academy of Sciences. And basically, my field of studies are intergroup relations. It's much about stereotypes, prejudice, about intergroup helping, intergroup solidarity, about perception of different outgroups, including refugees, migrants, and mostly I'm also interested in how political discourse frames those issues.
2: You're part of an international research team working across Hungary, Slovakia, and Poland. What brought you together? And why did you feel the volunteer response to the war in Ukraine needed to be studied?
3: We have been collaborating with Anna Kende from Eötvös Loránd University in Budapest for about a decade. And we have been mostly working on Roma and anti-Gypsyism. But Anna, during the first migration wave to our countries in 2015, when mostly refugees from Syria and Middle East were coming, so she did a similar study to investigate what were the motivations of volunteers who assisted those refugees back in 2015. And we wanted to test whether in a situation where those refugees were culturally more close to us and also geographically closer, because the war literally was going on behind our doors. So we wanted to see whether it would change a little bit the picture. And also, of course, invited colleagues from Poland, because Poland and Slovakia were the countries that had received most refugees from Ukraine in early days, and where the intergroup solidarity was really, really huge. And we also didn't have such a migration experience before, so it was even more nice to see what happened in those first days. And we wanted to see how this commitment would endure, or whether it would fade away, and what were the factors that would make it more or less sustainable. So this is why we did this in three countries, to have some more consistent data set to talk about these issues.
2: This research was based on a large survey carried out early in the war. Can you briefly explain how the study was done, who participated, when, and what kinds of questions you asked?
3: So we conducted a large online survey in spring 2022. It was about a month into the war. And we started first in Hungary and in Slovakia, and Polish colleagues joined a little bit later. And we had more than 3,000 participants from the three countries. The sample wasn't representative of the population of these three countries because we recruited participants via Facebook, via social networks, via groups of people we identified as helping. So we purposefully targeted people about whom we know that they would be already helping. We didn't want to ask general populations about their intentions to help, but to focus on those who help already to understand better why and under which conditions. And we basically asked about the motivations for helping, their expectations towards refugees, their short-term and long-term helping intentions, and how long they could be even able to sustain the help. And we repeated the data collection 1 month after the first wave. So we have two waves of data that allows us to test a little bit better the stability of certain processes in time. And those were basically closed questions where we gave them some items and they had to agree or disagree with them. And in psychology, we ask about attitudes, we ask about emotions, about motivations, about behavioral intentions. So those are mostly questions on scales.
2: A key contribution of the study is the distinction between personal, moral, and politicized motivations. How would you explain these three motivations to a general audience using everyday examples?
3: So for instance, those personal motivations, they are about helping because it makes you feel good about yourself mostly. So you feel needed, you feel competent, but also you can reduce your own distress. And when we did another study at the same time, which using qualitative interviews, so a lot of those helpers said that in the first days, they were so morally shocked, so much stressed, so much affected by the proximity of the war that they needed to reduce their own distress. And that's why they engaged in helping, because they felt they had something under control. This is one type of motivation. Then another one, we call it moral motivation, also based on a larger literature on intergroup helping, allyship, intergroup solidarity. And this is when you help because you believe it's the right thing to do. So it's a humanitarian obligation that is rooted in your values and convictions. And this is how you see the world, basically. And the politicized motivation, the third one that we studied, it's about helping because you see the war as unjust and you want to take a stand against the regime in Russia and you want to oppose aggression and defend justice. So it's, again, a different kind of motivation because you also want to make a political stance about it. And all these three can motivate people to act. None of them is better than the other. They are all important, but they don't have the same consequences for long-term engagement. And this is what we hypothesized, and this is what we basically also found in our study.
2: You mentioned that motivations matter for how long people keep helping. So what did you learn about the differences between immediate crisis-driven help and longer-term volunteer engagement?
3: Yeah, so there were quite a few differences between the countries. But in general, what we can say is that short-term helping, such as donating, sharing information about the opportunities for refugees, sharing, information about opportunities to offer some clothing or some food or whatever you can imagine, or preparing food, it can be driven by different motivations, including personal ones. So personal motivations, they were predicting short-term helping consistently. But when we look at long-term engagement, so a consistent pattern emerged across countries. So we found that regarding long-term engagement, those were the moral and the politicized motivations, not the personal ones, that were stronger predictors of sustained helping. And personal motivation sometimes predicted short-term action, as I mentioned, but it was not a reliable predictor of long-term engagement. So it's not bad, but it doesn't last if you have just these self-focused motivations. Because basically what is more important in allyship, in helping, in solidarity, are those group-based motivations. So either you care about the out-group, or sometimes you care also about the image of your in-group as a whole, and you want to preserve it. But the politicized and the moral motivations are the ones that matter the most.
2: You also looked at something called stereotypical expectations of refugees. What kinds of expectations were you measuring, and why can even positive stereotypes become a problem in the long run?
3: Yes, we measured expectations, such as whether it is important that the refugees are grateful. Because, yeah, if the refugees are grateful, so then it motivates you to continue, you know, because you want to have this good feeling about you and the good feeling about what you are doing. Whether they are polite, whether they appear helpless. Because we saw also since the very onset of the war, also in the media and the politicians stressing that those were mother and children who are helpless. They need our help. Whether they are culturally similar, whether that matters to people. You know, this is what we measured. Whether they belong to the ethnic or religious majority. Because we saw from the beginning that there were doubts about the refugees from Ukraine. Because since the early days, for instance, some extremist politicians were filming in Slovakia at the border and pointing out, yeah, but those are not Ukrainians that are fleeing. They are also black people. So what kind of immigrants are that? How come they are fleeing as well? But those were students who were on the international exchange in Ukraine. There were also people pointing out that also Roma are fleeing. But Roma people also live in Ukraine, you know. So the shared identity, does it matter or doesn't it matter in these motivations? And also we measured whether it's important that refugees are women or children as opposed to men. So we asked about all of these. And even if some of the expectation might sound positive, like, okay, it's fine to be grateful and polite and it's fine to be helpless, but they can create a conditional form of help. Refugees may be expected to fit the image of the good refugee who is warm and deserving and independent. And we indeed found that the stronger stereotypical expectations are linked to lower long-term helping intentions in all three countries. Because at the point that your refugee stops fitting your stereotype, why would you help them? It's not gratifying anymore, you know. Those were mostly linked to personal motivation. So personal motivation is very strongly linked to stereotypical expectations, and that's why it's the most fragile one.
2: Why might help driven mainly by emotions or personal satisfaction be hardest to sustain over time?
3: Exactly, because if it's primarily about feeling good about oneself or reducing one's own distress, it may depend heavily on positive experiences. But while intergroup helping and helping during a humanitarian crisis, it's not necessarily positive. It can be horrible. It can be frustrating. It's very difficult. So if you are coming into this situation with some positive expectations only, well, you are very fast confronted with reality, because long-term humanitarian crises are exhausting, are very complex, and refugees are very diverse people. They are not a homogeneous mass of people. So they are not always grateful, not always helpless, not always fitting idealized expectations. So, and when expectations are not met, then disappointment can reduce engagement. And indeed, in all three countries, personal motivation was indirectly linked to lower long-term helping through higher stereotypical expectations. And as you remember, also in Slovakia, very early after the start of the war, okay, there were those mothers and children fitting the stereotypes. Most of them were like that. But very fast, people started to point out, yeah, but they come on big cars. Yeah, they come with the iPhones. Yeah, how come they need our help? But they are still fleeing the war.
2: In contrast, moral and politicized motivations seem to support longer-term involvement. What is it about seeing refugee support as a moral obligation or a matter of justice that helps people stay engaged?
3: We believe that when helping is rooted in moral values, such as humanitarian obligation, or in a sense of justice and opposition to aggression or to a authoritarian regime, so it becomes less dependent on emotional reward. You know, because it's much more firmly anchored in some belief system. It's anchored in principles rather than in feelings that can be very transient. And we found that indeed politicized motivation directly predicted long-term helping in Slovakia and in Poland. And in Hungary, it predicted long-term helping indirectly through lower stereotypical expectations. But what we found about moral motivation, that it was a consistent positive predictor of sustained engagement in all the countries. So the moral motivation was really very, very consistent. Politicized was a little bit different based on the context, but still predicted term engagement more than the personal motivation.
2: So let's turn specifically to Slovakia. Compared to the other countries in your study, what stood out to you about Slovak volunteers? either in how they understood their role or in what kept them involved.
3: In Slovakia, politicized motivation was a relatively stronger predictor of both short-term and long-term helping than in other countries. And I think it depends a lot on what was the political situation at that time as well. Because also in Slovakia, there was quite a unanimous consensus at the beginning of the war that was also voiced by political elites that it's absolutely crucial that we help our neighbor in distress because the war is unjust. So that's why the politicized motivation was quite strong in Slovakia.
2: So Slovakia is both a neighboring country and a society with limited prior experience of large refugee arrivals. So how did this combination shape the motivations and expectations of Slovak helpers?
3: Like for the first time, when we witnessed such a huge wave of migration, because in 2015-16, those migrants from Syria, they were just passing through. They were heading elsewhere. And we didn't really have the infrastructure for such a huge mass of people who need our assistance. And I think this is also why people so spontaneously started engaging in helping, because they understood that the system is not prepared for that. And we need to assist our neighbor in need, because what if that would happen to us as a next step? You know, we would like to have someone that would give us refuge, that would offer us some help, some relief. I think that was a lot about proximity, both geographical and cultural. And also in international research, it is quite consistent pattern that the extent which we offer help and support to refugees depends on the cultural proximity. So in Britain, for instance, British Muslims will help more Muslim refugees than non-Muslim British people. In Germany, in Poland, in Slovakia, and elsewhere in the world, people were more willing to help Ukrainians than Muslim refugees coming from other war-affected regions. So this cultural proximity and this similarity, perceived similarity, because refugees are very different people, you know. So that played a huge role, I believe, in this upsurge of solidarity. But then the question is how long can we keep going on? And we have now the research data we are just starting to analyze. We ran focus groups across the country with the different people in different regions, and some of them voiced concerns about Ukrainians, about whether they do not take too much from our resources. So the discourse is shifting, because this was done like early after the start of the war. Now it's almost 4 years, and people adopted this general discourse about immigrants already. That was here before. Yeah, but why shouldn't the state care about the Slovak citizens first? Why should we care about other people? We have priority, and it's really about relative deprivation. So it's feeling that you do not get what you deserve while other people get more. And it's shifting a little bit also due to political discourse maybe, but people don't understand that refugees are basically a resource for a country. There is research that shows that if a country takes good care of their refugees or of their immigrants, so then those people are motivated to stay. And then they engage in the economy, they pay taxes, they buy goods, they ultimately, if we take good care of people who want to live here and come here, so it pays back.
2: Your findings have clear implications beyond academia. If policymakers or public institutions were listening, what should they take from this study about how to support volunteers and design refugee responses in ways that are sustainable over time?
3: If we want volunteer engagement to be sustainable, so first we should support value-based and justice-oriented framing of solidarity, not just inter-individual level of help. Then we should really, really, and it's about politicians, about institutions, avoid narratives that portray refugees only as passive victims, because they have some agency, you know, as well. And we should also maybe some at one point ask them, okay, what do you need? And then also, we should really recognize refugees as agents with rights, okay? So not someone whom we can move around, and encouraging moral and politicized engagement rather than purely emotional mobilization may create more durable forms of solidarity. So this is what we should talk about in media. This is what the politicians should talk about. This is how they should frame, not about, yeah, we should have compassion. Of course, compassion is important, but it's short term. But it is our moral obligation to help those people are coming from a country that is democratic. It has been attacked. It's unjust. You know, this kind of discourse is needed. And then we also need to realize that long-term crises need long-term commitment. The type of motivation really matters for whether solidarity lasts or not. So people should also be very reflexive about why they engage in helping. And what is very important is, to me, is political discourse, because it really creates a normative framework within which we act, and that makes solidarity possible or desirable or not. And we have some data about political discourse in early weeks of the war. And we see that this seemingly very, very, very positive discourse, especially if you compare it to 2015, has very early become conditional as well. Because yes, they stress that those are women and children, that they are vulnerable, they are helpless, but they also stress the transient character of migration. So they say, yeah, you know, but we should help them because they won't be staying long. It's just war and it will be over. There wasn't even a remote thought at the beginning that this could last such a long time, that we really need to build structures that would not only offer immediate relief, but also create some life opportunities for those people, especially the kids, the education, the school integration. Many of those kids were scholarized either only in Ukraine remotely in the first months, which was like they were completely isolated from their friends, or they were in the middle of nowhere in a completely liminal situation. Mothers who need to work but both have little children. So if something like this happens in future, we need to be better prepared in terms of policies and in terms of the whole system. So not just to offer the benevolent help. Of course, this is the first thing, these people need shelter and food, but to offer opportunities for them to integrate and to contribute to the society as well.
2: 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I would like to thank Barbara Lashtitsova. 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Thank you all for listening. This is Jeremy Hill and Romana Shundelikova signing off. Until next time, take care and do počutia.

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1: Interior Minister offers officers to help protect Spanish border. Bratislava has new temperature record. Tatra chamois population has increased since last year. Either the European Union's external borders are protected, or border checks, traffic queues, and waiting times will return, Interior Minister Matas Šutajštok declared after an extraordinary EU meeting on the situation in the Spanish enclave of Ceuta. Šutajštok added that he expressed Slovakia's solidarity with Spain and offered Slovak police officers and equipment to help protect the border. The Slovak minister said that he presented Slovakia's position and specific proposals for tackling illegal migration to his counterparts. According to Šutajštok, the migration crisis in Ceuta demonstrated the consequences of unclear rules. The minister claimed that Spain responded in the way that Slovakia has long advocated by deploying police and the military, strengthening border protection, and returning migrants to Morocco. Tuesday will go down in measurement records as another day when maximum temperatures reached 40 degrees Celsius or higher, with one of the locations affected being Bratislava's Koliba, where a record of 40.6 degrees Celsius was measured, the Slovak Hydrometeorological Office, SHMU, reported. In Bratislava, the reading represents a new all-time temperature record, surpassing Monday's previous highest mark of 39.9 degrees Celsius. According to reports, as of 3 p.m. on Tuesday, temperatures of 40 degrees Celsius were recorded also in Dolne Plachnica in the Banska Bystrica region and Hurbanova in the Nitra region. This year's spring census confirmed that the population of Tatra Chamoy, otherwise known as Kamzik in Slovak, is developing favorably, the Tatra National Park TANAP administration reported, adding that experts from the Slovak and Polish sides of the High Tatra Mountains counted a total of 786 Kamziks, which is 46 more than last year. According to conservationists, this is the result of dedicated work of experts,